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0: How did I lose weight? And I did lean right here. I did. I love this stuff. Listen, Brickhouse Nutrition been with me for a long time. So chatting with Miles, I'm up at like 235. True story. I never minded being 235, but you know what minded? 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I said, I got to lose some LBs, Miles. 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
15: It's President Trump's $1.8 billion fund for alleged victims of political weaponization dead or not? That's the question federal judge Leonie Brinkema has been grappling with, and the administration has flatly refused to give her the assurances she required. Despite the fact that Acting Attorney General Todd Blanche testified on Capitol Hill a little over 2 weeks ago that the fund would not go forward, although at the same time describing its importance.
16: The reasons for the fund is something that President Trump talked about for a long time, which is the fact that there were a lot of people in this country who had their government weaponized against them. The reasons for the fund, I think, it remain as important as they were before, but we are not moving forward with the fund.
15: And President Trump continued to express support for the fund while claiming he didn't know its status.
17: I'd have to ask the lawyers. I don't know. I know one thing. The weaponization. Are you talking about the weaponization fund?
18: Yeah, what's your decision?
17: The weaponization fund, as far as I'm concerned, was a beautiful thing.
15: Judge Brinkema pointed to Trump's shifting statements about the fund in issue.

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0: talking to the Israeli government, you know, trying to communicate the message from the Trump administration, maybe in friendlier terms than we've heard the vice president put it from the podium. But there's only so much control he has. He's also been running these negotiations between representatives of the government of Israel and Lebanon at the State Department. We have more talks set to take place in Washington this week. But so far, even though there have been some moderate breakthroughs in Washington, we haven't seen really any real world impact play over onto this in southern Lebanon where this fight is being fought, because really Israel says it still has security concerns and Hezbollah is still firing back.
1: Philip, let me turn to you on what's the backdrop or one of the backdrops to these talks today, and that is the Strait of Hormuz and the ability to get ships through it. And we heard from Central Command 55 ships got through yesterday. Then it was closed. The U.S. is saying it's not closed. So a lot of ambiguity is still remaining over whether or not it's open and ships are able to have free transit through it. The president of the United States tweeting in recent hours here, or posting on social media, I should say, there will be no tolls in the Hormuz Strait for 60 days during the ceasefire period, and there will be no tolls after the 60-day period has expired unless they are imposed by and for the United States of America, should the deal not be completed, for services rendered as the guardian angel to the countries of the Middle East for purposes of both past, present, and future reimbursement of costs. I think that this speaks to the thorniness of this issue here. I think when that memo of understanding was signed just a couple of days ago, there was a feeling that this was finally cleared up. Philip, it seems that is not the case entirely.
2: No, and you can see from what has been happening over the last 24 hours how the Strait of Hormuz can be an immediate stumbling block and in these talks. And also a joker card that essentially Iran holds right now and discovered that it is holding with this war in the first place. The United States, I think it is generally agreed, had not prepared for a scenario where it attacks Iran and Iran then says it's going to close the Strait of Hormuz, and not just do that, also basically create a toll booth system and make money off tankers making their way through the Strait of Hormuz. That was not planned by the United States, but it has now become a very concrete reality. So the joker card that Iran has is that it can close the Strait of Hormuz again at a moment's notice, and indeed said so yesterday that it had done so as a reaction to further Israeli attacks in Lebanon on Hezbollah targets. The United States, as you mentioned, says no, the Strait of Hormuz is open and we have Navy ships there to make sure that there is free passage. In other words, we're not entirely sure what is happening there right now. But what we saw from the start of this war is if there is even a small risk that a tanker might be attacked, then first of all, the companies that control those ships, but also the insurance companies, well, they will have their doubts as to whether they want to see ships go through the Strait of Hormuz. That is why this makes this such a fragile element of the agreement that was signed by the United States, Iran, and by the mediator, Pakistan, because it does foresee the full reopening of the Strait of Hormuz without any payments to Iran during that 60-day period. But as we discussed yesterday already, Iran now telling tankers and the transport companies that they have to buy insurance to be able to get through the Strait of Hormuz in the first place, but they might not need to pay that in the first 60 days, but maybe later on. In other words, the devil is in the detail, as always, in these kinds of agreements, and that is precisely what they are supposed to figure out here in Switzerland.
3: Yeah, we were saying earlier, it's giving resort fee when you check into a hotel that you think you've paid for, and all of a sudden there's extra fees you have to pay. Shannon, I want to ask you about the players involved. Iran sent the Speaker of its parliament, along with the foreign minister. The Pakistani prime minister, is that foreign minister, is there, along with the U.S. team, and the Qatari PM is also there. Talk to us about these individuals and the format of these talks. Are they going to be direct face-to-face negotiations? Are they going to be the we're in one room, we're in another, people are shuttling back and forth with paper, or is it unclear yet exactly the format of how this is going to unfold?
0: Right. Well, it is pretty much an open question. Now, we are seeing all of the key players in these negotiations together in the same place pretty much since the meeting in Islamabad that happened in the first half of April. So that alone is a big step. Of course, a lot of these negotiations have been happening through mediators, and there have been proximity talks where, as you point out, they're in the same room, but they might as well be on the other side of the planet, because most of the communication is happening between basically pass notes. Now, we know the Trump administration has really emphasized having these direct talks. They really see value in getting face-to-face across from each other in the table, talking about the relationship that's been built between the U.S. and some of these Iranian negotiators has been something that the vice president has brought up multiple times. So we do expect that they're going to push for that. But we know that the Iranian officials here have already balked a couple times at coming to the talks. It took a lot of coordination between Iran and the U.S. to get all these players in the same place because no one wanted to be stood up, basically. We saw Special Envoy Steve Witkoff, Jared Kushner on the ground first in Switzerland. Then we saw the Iranian negotiators start to come over. And finally, the vice president flying all the way from Washington to Switzerland, where he's expected to be there for a couple days if these talks go well. I mean, we know that they can really, you know, hash it out. That Islamabad meeting was a marathon, but we're still in a very precarious situation where we could see really either side pull back, even though this negotiation is supposed to all play out over the next 60 days. That's a very tight timeline.
1: Let me pick up on that, Shannon, if I could. We had the vice president yesterday saying, I can only be there for a day or two, and the countdown clock is certainly ticking here for this 60-day period. What is the White House saying? What are the indications for the appetite for this to continue beyond that? In other words, how hard and fast is that 60-day deadline, do you think?
0: Well, I think that 60 days, of course, that's what the negotiators settled upon. But really what's looming over all of this is President Trump's patience, right? 60 days, that might seem like no time at all, especially when you consider that the JCPOA, the Obama-era nuclear deal, that did take 20 months of intensive negotiations. So that timeline is very tight, but all of the hurdles, the chaos we've seen just getting to this point leads one to believe that the much bigger issue going forward might not be the very tight timeline, but actually just keeping these talks from going completely off the rails. And we've even heard senior administration officials who have been really speaking to the hawks in President Trump's administration who really would have rather just kept the pressure up on Iran and dealt with the consequences rather than entering this agreement. Now, they've said that they could be able to predict whether Iran is actually willing to come to the table and negotiate in good faith in just a couple of weeks. So both sides, really, even though this has been going on seemingly forever, they're still feeling each other out here.
3: Philip, I want to play you some sound. President Trump spoke to Axios earlier this week, and he laid out a few possible options for going forward.
4: The only way I can get tougher is if I go in there for another 2 or 3 weeks and continue to bomb the hell out of them, right? But what does that get us? The Strait of Hormuz will not be open. As long as you're dropping bombs, that thing is automatically closed because those ships cost $500 to $1 billion apiece. They're not going to be sailing with rockets. So just to finish, I just looked. Oil is tumbling. Their ships are roaring out of there. They want to go home. They want to drop. They're all full with oil. This is a gusher. I mean, this. We have 700 or 800 ships are leaving. But if I attack them, none of those ships are leaving. The stock market is way up, way, way up. You know, the stock market is up over the last 4 or 5 days when it looks like we're going to make a deal. Stock market's up thousands of points. Everybody's richer.
3: Philip, very quickly, before we let you go back to reporting, because we too, like the negotiators, have limited time, I'm wondering what your take is on that. And if you think, as Shannon mentioned, President Trump's seemingly disinterest or boredom with this issue is an asset for Iran or for the U.S. trying to pressure people to get something done in that timeline?
2: I think that's very much an advantage for Iran, because what you're hearing there is a U.S. president who is, you're absolutely right, he's bored by this war and he wants it to be over as quickly as possible. What you're hearing in that clip also is a president who's admitting that things did not work out, where he essentially says that if we attack Iran, then the negative consequences happen immediately. The Strait of Hormuz is closed immediately again. That's the president admitting that he does not have all the cards. I think that's one of the reasons, certainly, why we're looking at this really tight 60-day timeline. Okay. He obviously wants to get a better deal, he thinks, than what President Obama got with Iran, and he wants to get it very, very quickly indeed. He wants this story to be over. It's as simple as that.
3: All right. Philip Crowler from the AP, he is in Zurich, and Shannon Kingston from ABC News in D.C. Thank you both for joining us this morning.
1: Well, coming up here, pressure is mounting on UK Prime Minister Keir Starmer. Is he on the verge of resigning after a critical election just days ago? The audience has spoken. They want more James Wilcock. 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
1: Politics reporter. James, before we get into it, just want to say I'm old enough to remember this.
17: There isn't a leadership contest.
18: But when there is, it's imminent, Prime Minister.
17: There isn't one at the moment. But as I've said on many, many occasions, I don't think that's a good thing for the country to plunge us into chaos. I would also add that now that Andy has won, which is really important, really good, he's a huge asset to us, then now will inevitably be a Manchester mayoralty by-election starting straight away. So it's important that we pull together for that. But if there is a contest, just to be clear with you, then yes, I will run, I will stand, and I've said repeatedly, I'm not going to walk away from that.
3: David, I'm pretty sure I called for that soundbite yesterday.
1: Yeah, well, there
3: we go. I feel like we just did this, and it was very different 24 hours ago.
1: James, what's happened here over the last few hours? Has the Prime Minister just been on the phone with his whip, with James Reynolds, and gotten a lot of bad news? What's led to this about-face, seemingly about-face?
19: Yeah, I think you've nailed it. He has rung up his cabinet ministers. And look, Bloomberg were ringing up the same cabinet ministers on Friday, and 15 of them told us that they thought Keir Starmer leaving was inevitable. Now, we can report that Transport Secretary Heidi Allen, Yvette Cooper, they are among the two that have privately said there needs to be a timetable for the Prime Minister to step down. And so, look, this isn't a new thing, right? If we were here 4 weeks ago, you'd have watched the Health Secretary resign. The Defence Secretary, John Healey, resigned last week. 25% of Labour's own MPs have called for Keir Starmer to go. This has been building. This has been building and building and building. And you can play clips like that one, and Keir Starmer will say, everything is fine, he's in charge. It feels like we might be at the tipping point where the private bitter infighting is going to lead to a public change. But I'll say, until the Prime Minister says something, it's still private infighting.
3: Is this because these MPs are looking ahead at their next election and knowing or thinking that they're going to lose their seats if Starmer is still the head of their party? This is just not something they can sell to their constituents. Are they worried about that?
19: Yeah, they want to win. I mean, look, Labour nationally is polling at 19%. Oof. 2 days ago, Andy Burnham won a by-election with 54% of the vote on a 23 percentage point swing. You look at that and you want to keep your salary, you want to stay in power, you want to do what you believe in politics to do, and you go, I'll back the guy who can give me a result like that over the result that Labour had 6 weeks ago in local elections where they lost 60% of the seats they were defending.
3: Is this a little bit like there's this thing in French politics where they vote for the guy and then as soon as they're in office, they almost actively hate the president? There's stats to back this up. The approval ratings drop almost immediately after someone takes office. Is there any fear that you're going to see something similar once Burnham gets into place? It's a very different job than what he's done before. Yes, he is a

0: into the 2024 general election didn't have a conversation about difficult trade-offs. What it's doing now is kind of trying to, it's like a car trying to rev, right? It's trying to find a new gear, a new story it can tell the country. Like you say, the big risk is this new gear that is Andy Burnham. Should he win? Should there be a contest? Because there still isn't a formal leadership contest. That's one of the weirdnesses of reporting on this.
1: Right.
0: He will have to try and find policies that will boost economic growth, keep his Labour MPs happy, keep the bond markets happy, and win over the public. And it's a tough challenge, and it's one of the reasons why no UK Prime Minister for the past 6 years have been able to hold on to power for very long.
2: Let's dig into that intractability a bit. And the FT has a good piece this morning, kind of looking at, this weekend I should say, looking at Andrew Murray Burnham, his legacy at Westminster the first time that he was there. I want to ask you a bit about that. And I think that the thesis of the piece is we think of him as the, King of the North. Talk about him in Greater Manchester. But he's somebody who's familiar with Westminster, knows the principles. And I'm curious what insight you can give us into the way that he might try to manage, yes, this party, do the job as Prime Minister.
0: Okay, so there's a famous joke, and bear with me because it'll take a little bit of explaining, which goes, three Labour leaders, Tony Blair, Gordon Brown, Jeremy Corbyn. And it goes, a Brownite, a Blairite, and a Corbynite walk into the bar. And the bartender goes, oh, what would you like, Andy? And so Andy is known for being in all three of these factions over the course of the years. He has served in all three governments, not that Jeremy Corbyn ever got to being in a government. And so he is kind of seen as this weather vane. That is the criticism. And it's a criticism he really hates, that he just swings where the polls and the leadership goes. But he is outside of London. He comes from Manchester, the third sort of biggest city, this big industrial heartland in the north that was ruined by Thatcher and had big issues with mining and still resents the kind of conservative era for hitting its growth. He sees politics about being outside of London, about driving growth away from the regions, and about being a more normal human presence. That's how he's built his brand. What is difficult to me as the financial journalist here is, how does that translate into economic policy? He's got some big heavyweights advising him. Goldman Sachs' his former Jim O'Neill, Bank of England's former Andy Haldane, the Office of Budget Responsibility, the people who check the books, their former chairman Richard Hughes. These guys are well respected in the markets. How it translates to policy, though, that is, I strongly will be ringing my sources to try and find out.
1: If Starmer steps down on Monday, can you walk us through what happens? How does this go? What do we see happen?
0: So, to me at least, and I want to caveat it by saying that this is my view, it seems unlikely he will just say, I'm gone and walk out. There is a NATO summit in 3 weeks. There is a Labour conference in sort of late September. It's far more likely he will announce a timetable by which he might say words to the effect of, you know, my time as leader is gone. It is then very difficult. I need to read up on my Labour rulebook about this, but you can't just be appointed. There will have to be a leadership contest. And what Andy Burnham will then need to show to Labour parliamentary members is he is the undisputed candidate, whether that's by doing deals with rivals or others. But there will then be a process set out as to what comes after Starmer. And that could take weeks. What Team Burnham are desperate to avoid is a disputed, messy, difficult contest. But there are people who aren't Burnham fans, notably sort of the former Health Secretary Wes Streeting, who's seen as more on the centre of the party, who really want a contest. They think the big problem here is these ideas weren't tested outside of government, and that before we just put a new person in, we need to have a big debate about what the country does in the future. So it gets a bit messy, is the honest answer. But what Team Burnham want is a clean process, which they can say is different to the previous government, the Conservatives, which had a lot of difficult, messy, bloody leadership contests. Whether they can achieve that will be quite a question in British politics in the weeks to come.
1: I don't know what Team Burnham wants, but what Team BTW wants unanimously from us and
2: more
1: our control
2: James
1: room
2: Wilcock.
1: Is more James Wilcock.
2: Yes.
1: Thank you
2: James,
1: so much for back-to-back appearances, and we hope to see you back soon.
2: We're going to stick here with UK politics. It's been 10 years since the UK voted to leave the EU, and Bloomberg Originals unpacked the economic and political cost of Brexit that is still being felt to this day.
3: I remember the day when we voted on Brexit. I took my dogs for a walk to the local voting booth. The dogs, I think, were pro-Brexit. Dogs tend to be pro-Brexit. I was anti-Brexit.
4: Do you want me to say that I voted leave? Because I did.
5: The main thing I remember from the actual day is being woken up by my husband very early and him saying, you've got to go to work, because the result isn't quite what we expected.
6: The phenomenal events taking place here.
7: No one expected this result.
8: Everyone is stunned.
9: I'd written an essay called The 20% World, which pointed
7: pointed out that if the odds on Trump being elected and Brexit

0: Corbyn being elected and Le Pen being elected in France, they were all around 20%. What was staggering was two of them were going to happen in 1 year.
1: Brexit was not just a British upset. It was an early warning light on the dashboard of globalisation.
2: When the results came in, there was shock.
3: People were not expecting this. The markets weren't expecting this.
4: The smart money thought that it was Remain.
5: I was sat at my desk watching the pound plummet as the results rolled in.
6: The pound has taken a thumping.
7: Every single industry group's trading in the red.
8: I realised that we were at the beginning of a very profound historical change.
9: I do not think it would be right for me to try to be the captain that steers our country to its next destination.
2: There were some in the European Union who looked at a result like that and thought, surely this is going to have to be rerun. It's such a narrow margin of victory.
10: The most surprising thing that happened is the degree of political chaos it has unleashed.
11: This parliament is a disgrace.
12: The political infighting was extraordinary, cross-party and relentless.
13: For goodness sake, Prime Minister, won't you just go?
14: This government has no mandate for the vicious form of Brexit it is pursuing.
15: You know, the economic impact, it almost seems like a sideshow relative to that.
0: We've had, I think it's five Prime Ministers since Brexit.
10: Cameron didn't try and deliver Brexit, he simply resigned. Theresa May tried to deliver it and resigned. Boris Johnson tried to deliver it and resigned. Liz Truss resigned, and Rishi Sunak was eventually defeated in the elections.
0: What's interesting about Brexit is it redivided British politics along completely new lines, and it's ended up the two main parties, particularly really the Conservatives, being very wounded by it.
16: You can watch the whole story at Bloomberg.com/videos. A who's who of our senior editors here.
17: I was going to say, a lot of our bosses are in that. Please watch it. Many of our bosses are in that.
16: And also who's who of these former prime ministers. We talked to James just about the kind of pace of change in UK politics. It's very evident. They're just seeing all of those figures whose tenures were, many cases, extremely short.
17: I went to Downing Street with Secretary of State Mike Pompeo, and we met Boris Johnson, and he's very different when the cameras are not on. He's a bit much calmer, a little less bombastic, and then as soon as the cameras light up, that personality just was switched on along with the lights. All right. We've talked a lot about oil shortages. Well, Russia is also dealing with a fuel shortage as Ukraine targets key infrastructure in the country. We'll have the latest on the ongoing war there and how it's impacting the Russian economy. Bloomberg This Weekend continues right after this.
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38: Welcome back to Bloomberg This Weekend. We are looking at live pictures for our TV and online audiences from Lucerne, Switzerland, where the Quad meeting between the U.S., Iran, Pakistan, and Qatar is about to take place, start soon. We hope we will be monitoring that this morning and possibly go to that live for some remarks from some of the ministers and the vice president. But we're waiting to see the cameras in the room. The reporters are in the room so far. None of the officials are in the room, but the flags are up, the backdrop is lit, and we will stand by to stand by. For the moment, we're going to Lisa. for some headlines.
0: You got it. And let's start with the U.S. Open because it is the final day there at Shinnecock Hills Golf Club along on Long Island. Now, Wyndham Clark, he is topping the leaderboard at 7 under par, followed by a four-way tie for second at 1 under par, which includes the likes of Sam Stevens and Scottie Scheffler. In World Cup action yesterday, the Netherlands, well, they topped Sweden 5-1. Germany beat Ivory Coast 2-1. And Ecuador and Curacao tied with no goals scored. And today, Japan, well, they already played Tunisia and they won 4-0. Later on, Spain, they're going to take on Saudi Arabia. Belgium battles Iran. Uruguay, they play Cabo Verde or Cape Verde, whichever you prefer. And New Zealand, they go up against Egypt. And thousands of Carolina Hurricanes fans, well, they jam downtown Raleigh on Saturday for its Stanley Cup parade. Police estimate that about 150,000 people attended the celebration. Captain Jordan Staal, he's the playoff MVP. He hosted the Stanley Cup high on the rally stage to a roaring crowd. And we know today is Father's Day, but as you also know, it is the first official day of summer in the Northern Hemisphere. Yeah, today is summer solstice, the day when we have the longest period of daylight, the shortest night of the year. So, yes, dads get to enjoy a few extra hours of golf, barbecuing, whatever summer activity you decide to choose to celebrate
2: maybe
0: the day.
2: Maybe anchoring the show.
0: There you go. More daylight.
7: But you have more daylight hours when you leave to do holiday activities.
2: That cheers me.
7: Lisa, will you be doing Dad's Day activities?
0: We are. We're going to family house and just
2: wonderful.
0: Like relaxing.
7: Oh, that's
0: good.
7: Lovely. All right. Well, thank you so much. I was going to say, I have to make a very awkward transition now, so no, I'm not quite sure how to do that. Yeah. But I'm glad you guys are having a nice afternoon. All right. This past week, Ukraine sent a record number of drones targeting Russian oil refineries. At least 194 drones were downed over Moscow, with some drones reaching the key Moscow refinery that supplies road fuel to the capital. Ukraine has stepped up drone attacks in an effort to bring the Kremlin into negotiating for the peace. Bring the Kremlin to the table to negotiate for peace.
2: And as drone attacks are becoming more frequent, Russia is also having trouble with its oil output. On June the 11th, OPEC published a report noting that in May, Russia was 690,000 barrels a day below the country's required level of crude output under an agreement with OPEC and its allies. For more on Russia and Ukraine, we're joined by Bloomberg News senior writer Stephanie Baker. She's also the author of the book Punishing Putin: Inside the Global Economic War to Bring Down Russia. Stephanie, great to see you. Great to speak with you. And I guess I should start with kind of the broad question here, which is how dire straits are they in Russia right now when it comes to energy, access to energy, and these escalating prices?
8: Well, there are widespread fuel shortages across Russia. More than 50 regions are reporting fuel shortages. And in Crimea, Russian-occupied Crimea, they just suspended fuel sales to civilians. They're sequestering fuel supplies for the military, which I think is a significant step. This is all the result of what Ukrainian President Volodymyr Zelensky calls the long-range sanctions against Russia. They have taken into their own hands to strike Russia's oil refineries and ports to try to undermine Putin's ability to finance the war. And that is increasingly effective because of better drone capability, particularly mid-range drone capability by the Ukrainians. And, you know, the estimates are that Russia's refining rates are down between 20% and 30%. And Russia has suspended gasoline exports through July, at least, which is kind of a remarkable thing when you think about it. Russia is the second largest oil producer in the world. For them to have to take such dramatic actions after having been a major gasoline exporter.
7: It's really fascinating. And we've talked before about how Russia, oddly, has been able to kind of insulate its economy despite the sanctions regime, despite being kicked off SWIFT and these other implementations. The Russian economy was doing better than a lot of people expected, but these oil strikes have really, really had an impact quite quickly. And I was reading that Russia is going to be importing oil by sea for the first time in how long? I don't know the answer to that. I'm hoping you do. And is that in itself quite significant?
8: Yeah, reportedly they are planning to import gasoline by sea because of these gasoline shortages caused by the refinery explosions. And remember, it's hard to sometimes get these refineries back up and running because of sanctions. They involve Western parts in some cases. There's not a lot of data. The Russian government has stopped publishing data on refinery rates. It really strikes the heart of Putin's social contract, right? When he took over in 2000, the deal was he would provide economic and political stability in exchange for Russians staying out of politics. And he's been able to continue that through the war, partly through the record high state spending on the war effort, which caused the sugar rush in the Russian economy. But that is now unraveling, in part because of building sanctions pressure, as well as these refining attacks. And I think that is potentially going to roll through the economy and cause the economy to slow down even more, spike inflation more. But it, has the potential to spark social unrest. I mean, fuel shortages tend to do that. So I think this is one to watch very carefully.
2: Steph, you've done such fine reporting on the way that Ukraine has waged this war, that the drone technology that they've pioneered and used. And I wonder if you kind of situate what we're seeing here in the broader context of the entire conflict. Using drones to attack Moscow is a marked departure from what we had seen in the past. And I'm curious, is that a strategic move on Ukraine's part? Is it a technological advancement that's allowed them to do that? How should we see this kind of encroachment on Moscow, which, is, as you say, is hitting at the heart of the social compact that President Putin had with his people?
8: Yeah, it really is. Ukrainians have the upper hand now because of their sophistication with producing these mid-range drones and in many cases long-range drones that the Russians are struggling to defend against. And it's a combination of increasingly sophisticated Ukrainian drone capability with shaky Russian air defenses. There's some speculation that the Russians are using sort of new recruits for manning some of their anti-missile defense systems, and that's causing these weaknesses, allowing Ukrainian drones to get through. But more broadly, Russia is struggling to recruit enough to the front line to replace those who've been pulled out to by death or being injured. The casualty rate is higher, and I think that is showing Ukraine stronger, and that manpower advantage that the Russians had isn't as strong because of the Ukrainian drone capability. And I think that could feed through to the peace talks and their ability to try to gain leverage to negotiate some kind of end to the war.
7: So, Stephanie, before we let you go, talk to us about Putin himself and at what point he starts to possibly capitulate and realize that the internal pressures are such that he has to come to the table. I read that Roman Abramovich, who's this big, oligarch, former owner of the Chelsea Football Club, went to Zelensky and offered to try to mediate. That, to me, felt like a sea change. If these very powerful Russian magnates are suddenly seeing it impact their bottom line, could they be the ones to finally get Putin to the table?
8: I think that was an attempt by Zelensky to open a channel. The problem is that Putin does not seem interested in ending the war, and he's getting regular briefings by Russian military officials, which are giving him one version of the story of what's happening on the front line. I do think that the Ukrainian strategy of trying to bring the war home to Russia so that they can no longer ignore the effects of this war that's happening far away, to increase pressure and opposition to the war, I think that is effective, and it is a very clear strategy by the Ukrainians. The Russians have been hitting Ukrainians far from the front line with these attacks on civilian targets. Yeah. They attacked this Orthodox church. So you're getting these, what is being billed as a response, but I think it's actually a very astute Ukrainian military strategy to try to spark social and economic unrest.
2: Stephanie, great to speak with you as always. That's Stephanie Baker, senior writer for Bloomberg News and the author of Punishing Putin. Thank you for the time on this Sunday morning.
7: Thank you so much. Yeah, I've been to that church. It's really incredible. It's over the city. All right, we are monitoring the summit in Lucerne, Switzerland. Vice President J.D. Vance expected to speak soon ahead of four-way talks with Iran.
2: Continuing to monitor that. Up next, how AI is playing a bigger role in what we buy online as Amazon kicks off its week of Prime Day sales. That's coming up next on Bloomberg This Weekend, on Bloomberg Radio, Bloomberg Television, Bloomberg.com, and the Bloomberg Business app. Stay with us.
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13: You ever wake up in the middle of the night or maybe first thing in the morning and notice drool on your pillow? Unless you're sleeping next to someone who hasn't already seen all your good, bad, and ugly, it's probably not that big a deal and not anything to worry about, unless it's something that just started happening recently. When people drool at night, it's often because of a stuffy nose, acid reflux, or being a mouth breather. People who sleep on their stomach or side are more likely to drool than someone who sleeps on their back. But in some cases, drooling at night can be a warning sign of something more serious, like dental issues, sleep apnea, or even early symptoms of Parkinson's disease. If you're at all concerned about this, the best place to start is with an ENT doctor, an ears, nose, and throat doctor. They can recommend a sleep study to possibly get some answers. I'm Dr. Sanjay Gupta, helping you live a better life.
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16: The Gen Zs are very likely, if they don't have it, to sign up for Prime Day and then keep the subscription indefinitely. So that's where the value add is.
7: Thank you for including there millennials and the younger generation. Well, yeah. We appreciate that here at the table. David, go ahead.
2: Good. And you and your colleagues have done this survey of consumers who are going to maybe avail themselves of these discounts. And you look at kind of spending during Prime Day. That's one of the questions that you asked, how much consumers intend to spend when these Prime Day celebrations are underway. And I'm curious what those numbers tell you. Maybe we have a screenshot that we can put on the screen. Sort of, it seems like it's mostly in the middle there, between $101 and $200. So not an extremely large amount of money that people plan to spend. What does it tell you about the health of the consumer more broadly, their appetite to spend more, their capacity to spend more right now, when we see kind of the economic constraints at play that we do?
16: Yeah, so consumers are definitely pulling back, and which is what makes this day important. As you mentioned, you know, when you look at the sweet spot or that mid-range here between $100, $200, it's about the same really as last year. But when you look at the higher band here, the $500 or above, you can see that there's a slight pullback. So there is some pullback that we are expecting this year based on higher gas prices, just inflation from tariffs, et cetera. And we do think that consumers are going to be deal savvy. In fact, you know, in our survey, we had asked, how many of you have a list before going into Prime Day and what you want to buy. And it was over 50% said that they have a list of what they intend to buy on Prime Day. And not only that, when we look at the categories that they're buying on Prime Day, it's not your big ticket items. I mean, it is, but it isn't all of it. There's a lot of everyday items that they're planning to buy. And that just kind of goes to show you that Prime Day is important because they're looking to buy what they wanted for maybe the last 3 months or into the next 3 months on Prime Day to really take advantage of those deep deals.
7: You also found in your research that agentic sales are increasing to $500 billion by 2030. And I turned to our producer this morning, Patrick, and I said, what does that mean? Does that mean like AI is procuring things for companies? And he said, no, that can include a lot of things. So can you explain to us what you mean in a retail setting by agentic sales and agentic agents and why this is going to be such a big thing and already is becoming such a big thing so quickly?
16: Absolutely. So when you think about e-commerce sales today, most of them happen through your mobile app, you browsing and buying them directly. Agentic has a few different ways you could look at it. One is fully agentic and one is semi-agentic. So the $500 billion number that you refer to is fully agentic. That means you go into an agent and you say, I'd like to buy a black dress for prom. Let's just say that's your query. That's all you have to say. One prompt, and it knows where you want to buy it, it knows how much you want to spend, and it knows how soon you need it, and it just ships to your door. Now, is that going to happen for that black dress for prom? Probably not. But will it happen for your laundry detergent, for your gallon of milk, for your tools, for your tires? Sure. So replenishment items are a big part of the fully agentic equation, but semi-agentic, which is when you use an AI agent to talk back and forth to like Amazon, Alexa for shopping. It's when you engage the agent to search for something. For example, when you use Alexa for shopping, you go ahead and say, I want this power washer, for example, and find me the best power washer. It needs to wash this many square feet. It needs to have AI abilities, etc. And it needs to be under $500. Today, it's $650. When it drops to 500, I should have it. And it just happens. In 3 weeks, when it drops, you'll have it at your door. So that's semi-agentic. And we think over 60% of transactions in e-commerce in 2030 will have an agent involved in one way or another.
2: Poonam Goyal, hitting on what Christina, I know, has been searching for, that power washer that you've had your eye on for many months now.
7: I could find something to power wash. You don't know my life. I
2: don't
7: have
2: any
7: power
2: wash. Footage in your apartment needs to be power washed, I'm sure. Poonam Goyal, Bloomberg Intelligence, thank you very much. Appreciate that. Ahead of Prime Day, are you a celebrant of Prime Day?
7: I mean, not actively, but you seem like a bit of a Prime Day avoider.
2: Yeah, I feel angry about it.
7: Fair enough.
2: It feels like a craven capitalist play.
7: I do feel a bit icky about it. I tend to avoid it, but my mother's a big fan, and she's always...
2: Soon my agent will be taking care of it for me, and I won't have to worry about these principled stands.
7: The robots are going to save us all from shopping.
2: Yes. We're coming up on 8 a.m. in New York City.
7: The next hour of Bloomberg This Weekend starts right now.
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18: From ABC News, I'm Brian Clark. Israel says it is not withdrawing from a zone in Lebanon. The military presence there could be jeopardizing the broader U.S.-Iran agreement, says ABC's Britt Clennett.
19: At least 28 people have been killed in Lebanon since the ceasefire deal, according to the Lebanese state media, and at least one Israeli soldier has been killed, according to the IDF.
20: Israel saying it targeted Hezbollah in response to incoming fire, Hezbollah accusing Israel of striking first. With the fighting in southern Lebanon escalating, Iran announcing on Saturday that it's shut the Strait of Hormuz, citing the strikes.
18: U.S. Central Command says the strait is open right now in Switzerland.
21: Mr. Prime Minister.
18: Vice President J.D. Vance and a U.S. delegation arriving for talks on the next phase of the deal. But Iran says that's not possible until the Memorandum of Understanding commitments are honored, including Lebanon. It's the first day of summer, but travel authorities think today's travel numbers could rival another time of the year, says ABC's Andrew Dimbert.
22: The TSA expects to screen more than 3 million people, 3 million people to pass through security checkpoints today, a level that would rival Thanksgiving. The crush of travelers has been building all weekend. The TSA says it screened just under 3 million people Thursday, followed by another nearly 3 million Friday, and heavy volumes Saturday as Americans took advantage of the Juneteenth holiday weekend.
18: And the FAA's investigation investigating a near miss at Boston's Logan Airport Saturday. A Delta flight had to abort a landing to avoid an American Airlines plane taking off from an intersecting runway. The Delta plane landed safely. State of emergency in Los Angeles County declared because of the warehouse fire. It's not the fire, but what's inside that Boyle Heights building that's a biohazard, says Fire Chief Jamie Moore.
0: There's a lot of meat products in there. Chicken, fish, poultry, pork, and beef. That's going to start to spoil. So that's going to create a hazard in itself.
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18: There are worries about flash floods today from Kansas to Indiana. Other parts of the South dealing with rivers cresting at record high levels. Lewis Lee was forced from his Mississippi home near the Biloxi River. He says he does not have flood insurance.
23: Every time you file a claim, all right, next thing you know, they don't do nothing because it wasn't a named storm. And then if you go pay your premium to renew it, they're going up. $742 a month just for flood insurance? Can you afford that? Every month.
18: Authorities in Texas are investigating a deadly crash Friday night when a driver in a Tesla that was allegedly in self-driving mode crashed into a house in Texas. It happened in Katy. A woman inside the home was killed. The man driving the car has been arrested. The woman was pronounced dead at a hospital. Authorities in Chicago still searching for suspects after at least 12 people were injured when a pair of drive-by shooters opened fire at a Juneteenth celebration late Friday on the city's south side. ABC's Lisette Nunez has more from Chicago.
24: Chicago police say a red SUV pulled up to a large crowd. Investigators say two suspects began shooting from inside the car before taking off. The victims' ages range from 17 to 47 years old and were taken to different hospitals. A 26-year-old man was last listed in critical condition.
18: I'm Brian Clark, ABC News.
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1: 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And now from the studios of Cumulus Ann Arbor, here's Lucy Ann.
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0: hear music like that and you know the era, you remember where you were, and you wish you were there again. They're going to recreate those moments of 50 years ago for this special class. And not only at Pioneer High School, but Ann Arbor Huron High School and Community High School, they're all getting together for this special moment in time. Jeff Larkham joining us. Pioneer High School, what was your favorite memory?
1: Just it was such a huge school that everybody kind of got along. Everybody could find their own kind of peer group and enjoy that and feel located. And thus the memories of the whole time are wonderful.
0: Carol Gibson, Ann Arbor Huron High School, your favorite memory?
2: Favorite memory, probably the pep rallies and the athletic games and hanging out with friends.
0: You know, Jeff sent a note about the era and what is special about it. And one thing that really resonated with me was this line here. He says, at age 68, so many of us simply feel gratitude at being able to attend this event and having had families and careers. The career uncertainty and comparative anxiety of the 10th year reunion is long gone. All are comfortable in who we are. My producer Derek and I were talking about that earlier today because this is his 10th year reunion coming up this year. And I said on the air, go to the reunion. There were plenty of reunions I did not attend because of the angst, and you feel that trepidation. But this is not the 10th. This is the 50th. And you, there's a point in your life, Jeff, and I think you were very eloquent in writing this. It doesn't matter anymore, does it?
1: No, we all are pretty comfortable with who we are and what we're not. I like the 10th reunion, I like to say, was the reunion of comparative credentials. What are you doing? And none of us are certain that that path is going to persist. Now at our 50th, we are all fully actualized humans. And oddly enough, we have probably more wisdom than we've ever had. So it's a wonderful time and a time to savor, and there's very little anxiety associated with it. We are who we are.
0: Fully actualized humans. I love that phrase. That is so true. We are. We may not be as comfortable as we'd like in our skin, but we're more comfortable than we were back in those days. This reunion, who decided to put this all together, Carol, for all three schools?
2: Well, we did that for our 40th, and it just seemed obvious that, you know, there's fewer of us, and we had junior high schools, that's what we called it back then. We had junior high schools in common, and then we had to split schools to go to high school, so we knew a lot of the same people still, and we wanted to see some of the same people still, so it made sense to throw our lots in together.
0: Yeah, because of that, that happened at Scarlet for me when we went there 6th, 7th, 8th, and they changed it back to junior high, so we were there for 9th as well. And then when we all went up to high school, Georgetown kids, they went off to Pioneer, the rest of us went off to Huron, and, well, the rest is history. But you stay friends with those people, don't you?
2: You stay friends with them, or they stay on your mind. And I wonder what so-and-so's doing. And I had such a blast doing that with so-and-so, so it'll be great to reunite.
0: How many people are you expecting for this reunion?
2: Oh, we're over 300, I think.
1: About 300.
0: Oh, my goodness.
1: And once you put the two high schools together, and then you figure it's from Ann Arbor, so there's a real appeal to this June 24th through 26th event. You get some whopping fine numbers, as Dr. Seuss would say.
0: Tell me what the order of the weekend's going to be. What are you guys doing?
2: We'll start out with a picnic at Gallup, and we'll have food trucks, and we're hoping to have a little ice cream, and everybody's just going to come and reconnect and enjoy, just very casual. That'll be from 5 until 9.
0: What day of the week is that again?
2: And that's Wednesday, June 24th.
0: Okay. You guys are doing a whole week of events. My goodness. It's not just a weekend.
2: Three whole
1: days.
2: And then
1: comes Thursday, the 25th, and there will be fun activities for various people who want to do various things, such as golf at Lake Forest, canoeing down the Huron, pickleball at Golf and Outing, a wonderful African-American History Museum tour, and a movie that Carol can articulate about.
2: Yeah, the movie is The Beat Goes On, and it's produced by one of our classmates, Kathleen McCallum. And Kathleen worked with a Zydeco musician. Kathleen is all things art. She's very creative.
0: Is she still in town here?
2: She's moved to California, and that's the setting for much of the documentary. But she's coming back for the reunion, as she did for the 40th. And she was talking about this journey she took with a fellow musician who had come down with ALS. And so they went on a journey to find what they could do to support him. And what they came up with were ways to live with ALS and shorten, you know, the death sentence attached to it. So it's very dramatic. It's very uplifting. And we are happy to partner with the African American Cultural and Historical Museum to show this film.
0: Both of you have wonderful genealogy here in our community. And Carol, on that note, I want to bring up your mom, Lola Jones. For the longest time, she produced a television show here called Another Ann Arbor, showing another side of Ann Arbor, the African American side. It was a remarkable series that was on Community Television Network, and then it was broadcast on air as well. And we lost her last year.
2: Yeah, it was right around this time last year, May 13th last year. She lived a great life, as you know, Lucy. She thought the world of you, and she always wanted to try and make situations better. Her motto was, don't curse the darkness, light a match.
0: I know. She was just an incredible human being, and you've carried on as well in her footsteps. That's wonderful. And then Jeff Larcom's father, Guy Larcom, was the former city administrator for the city of Ann Arbor. Again, a wonderful man. I remember him well when I was working for the city, and we loved him.
1: Yeah, he was city manager from 1956 to 1973, 17-year tenure during a time of remarkable change for the city. And I was born when my parents were 46, so I got really a tremendous spread of their friends and who they knew and what my dad's career was about. So, you know, Carol and I are both quite rooted in Ann Arbor, and all the more loyalty to this reunion. I should mention that the other events are the main event at Weber's, the big dinner where we'll all mingle and enjoy each other's
0: company. When is that?
1: That's Thursday, the 25th, and it winds up on Friday, June 26th, with a brunch at a classmate's house, lovely setting. And then people can enjoy the summer festival or keep getting together as they wish.
0: I like how you guys did this, where the events are Wednesday through Friday, and then the weekend is open for people to gather with their groups and continue on the fun. That's the way to do a 50th. That's great.
1: This was a highly strategic discussion as to when, where to plant the reunion in terms of dates. So those are the things that committees work out.
0: Did you ever stop to think that... Okay, Weber's is over on Pioneer's high side of town. Did that come up at all?
2: I think, no, we looked for the best place for what we were trying to achieve. Right. However, I think at the 40th, we really kind of balanced it out, too, in terms of our location. So I think that just kind of stuck with us. Let's spread it out around town and find the best places we can.
0: And, of course, you've got the event at Gallup Park, which is right across from Huron High School.
2: Yes.
0: So this sounds like it's going to be a tremendous, tremendous time.
1: Geographic democracy prevails in this, I have to say. Yeah. Weber's, of course, has great parking and all, and we're just excited to see everybody.
0: So someone listening who maybe hadn't heard about this that was in one of the classes, and we haven't really talked a lot about community high school, but they're invited to this as
1: Absolutely.
0: Well.
1: Absolutely. They're a key part of this.
0: Okay. So what should they do in order to be able to come to the event? Carol?
2: They should go to AAHS75. Do I have that right, Jeff?
1: AAHS76.
2: I'm aging myself. AAHS76 reunion. Okay. I don't think that's right.
1: Or just search us out on Facebook.
0: Do a search. Okay. Yeah, you've got a nice Facebook page set up for that as well. When you were roaming the halls, in your case, Pioneer Jeff and Carol over at Huron High School, think back to those days of who you were and who you've become today. Was there a spark of that person in you in high school? Did you know the path that you were going to eventually go?
1: I'm afraid, in my case, I'm afraid so. I became a journalist, someone who talks and interviews to people. And I used to love the layout of Pioneer. It's very spread out. It's a long building. And that was wonderful because between classes, I could have numerous conversations and only be late by a few minutes. So this was a place to talk and yap. And I had one English teacher who signed my yearbook to a student of peerless prose, effervescent verbosity, and ebullient nature. A lot of verbal Alka-Seltzer was my only contribution. For all my mean words, I like you. Gene Reynolds, I love you.
0: Oh, that's beautiful. He captured you well. And you tell everyone what you ended up doing in life.
1: I worked 25 years for the Ann Arbor News as a reporter and a columnist. And then when the Ann Arbor News closed its daily print operation, I worked 12 years as executive media relations director for Eastern Michigan University. And in both capacities, I interacted with a wonderful radio person named Lucy Ann.
0: Oh, well, how kind of you. And Carol, when you look back at Huron High School and who you were then and who you've become today, share your journey with us.
2: I had no idea that I would be working in broadcast and video television. I was quite shy in high school. And I remember when I came to the 10-year reunion, I told somebody what I was doing, and they're like, really?
0: But, your mother paved the way for that, though, didn't she?
2: Well, yeah, my mom, she was a journalist for a small-town newspaper going back to Flint. And I thought I was going to go into psychology like she did. She was a social worker for many years, but our paths diverged. And when I discovered journalism, I thought I had, you know, invented it. I'm not doing what my mom was doing, only to come find she had done it longer and done great things in the profession. But yes, I've worked mostly on national broadcast television shows. And now my goal is to continue documenting African-American history. There's some history I want to get on tape. You know, there's some folks who deserve a little footage. And
0: Locally here
2: in Ann Arbor.
0: Who might that be?
2: Well, I can tell you that I did a documentary on Mayor Al Wheeler, the first black mayor in Ann Arbor.
0: Right.
2: That was wonderfully received. I was a part of the documentary on Community High School in Jones School. It's called There Went the Neighborhood. And a couple other things in production. Also, I've been a part of the African American Film Festival. I'm saying that right. I'm having trouble with the titles today, but yeah, I think that's right.
0: That's beautiful. A great career both of you have had. In the 70s, what was it like between blacks and whites in the high schools? I have my own memories. I look at, as a white person, it was a beautiful time of a mix of people. My friends were quite diverse. That's how I remember it. How do you remember it?
2: You know, I was talking with a good high school friend, Anna Vong Almeida. And, you know, Ann Arbor was diverse in the fact that we had people coming from all over the world to go to school here and eventually work here. But it was kind of like, you know, a box of chocolates. It was like one person from this country, one person from that background. You know, there wasn't a whole lot of anybody. But we had that exposure.
0: Yeah.
2: But I also think that it was a time of transition. You know, we like to be known as the bicentennial class. Well, looking at 1976, I was very hopeful, I would say, because I had diverse friends. But moving out of Ann Arbor, the hope dimmed a little bit. And I just hope that the younger generations can build on our progress in terms of having diverse relationships.
0: Was the rest of the world different, or were we just so special with what we did, or did we just not realize what was going on?
2: Well, I think we had our own struggles. I definitely think there were problems, and today there are people who don't necessarily want to come back to high school because it wasn't that good an experience for them. But I think other places had it worse.
0: Do you think they should come back, though?
2: We're doing everything we can to welcome people back. There's still things, different life experiences and different things that we enjoy. So the key is how to bring it all together, I think.
0: And Jeff, your feelings on that?
1: I sensed a shift. The early 70s, which we were in junior high, were very stressful. a time when the country was post-Vietnam, still sorting out civil rights, still sorting out a lot of some of these issues. And that manifested in Tappan, anyway, for me, as some scary times. And then as you moved into the late 70s, and our class 76, there was an improvement, a definite improvement. It was safer to walk the halls in Pioneer in 1976 than it was in the early 70s, although they still didn't have stalls in the male bathrooms. It was that bad. But we were improving, and but there's, you know, I always say two steps forward, one and a half back. You know, they're what we know now, if we were in our high school now, I think we'd employ these skills in interacting widely more than we did then. But it was a happy year by comparison, and a great year to graduate.
0: Yeah, 1976 classes of Ann Arbor Huron Pioneer Community High School are all going to be gathering June 24th through the 26th here in Ann Arbor for their 50th class reunion. We're talking with two of the organizers, Jeff Larkham from Pioneer High School and Carol Gibson from Huron High School, on the Lucy Ann Lance Show here on Ann Arbor's talk station, 1290 WLBY. How much is the reunion this year for the various activities, Carol?
2: Well, $100 pretty much covers it all. There are some incidental prices, like for the movie, or if you want to go canoe the Huron River. That's underwritten, but you may have a small cost for that. Let's see, what else?
0: How'd you do your underwriting? Did you have sponsors?
2: Some classmates stepped up and just said, we don't want people to have to spend more than they can.
0: That's beautiful.
2: And we're going to try. I mean, just a very generous class, amazingly so. And then we have a few sponsors, like I mentioned, the museum. Mm-hmm. They're underwriting.
0: The African American Museum?
2: Yes, our expenses there. And then also we've had couple people step up, a couple businesses.
1: A couple wonderful donors. You'll pay for, if you want to play golf, you'll pay for that. But other than the dinner itself, generally everything is pretty free. And we've been real conscious of those variables to lure people back.
0: Ann Arbor started out with the Ann Arbor High School. Prior to that, though, it was in the Freeze Building on the U of M campus.
1: Yep. And then it moved down to the location where Pioneer is now. And then, of course, in the late 60s, it split into Huron and Pioneer. But for a while, you know, the two schools were in the same building in Pioneer.
0: Weren't there staggered classes at that time? Oh. Because there were so many kids at that one building.
1: It was amazing. Yep. Staggered early morning to late morning, and then late morning until mid-afternoon. It was an amazing time.
0: Until they built Huron High School,
1: yep.
0: And then they could have them go over at that time. And then Community High came along in 70... Well, I'm trying to remember
2: I don't remember the year, but the cool thing about Community is that some of the kids went to Pioneer and Community. Some of the kids went to Huron and Community. So everybody fits together very well, and as Jeff said, they're an integral part. It's a fascinating part of Ann Arbor history, I think, Community High School.
0: Right. And then Skyline. Someday, all of these schools will have their 50th together, right?
2: We don't know anything about Skyline.
0: They came along.
1: I live by it, and I hope that students in the future will savor their 50th as we are savoring ours.
0: Absolutely. All you have to do, Google, is 50th Reunion Ann Arbor High School's Class of 76. It's AAHS Reunion 76. Again, that's AAHS Reunion 76.

0: How did I lose weight? And I did lean right here. I did. I love this stuff. Listen, Brickhouse Nutrition been with me for a long time. So chatting with Miles, I'm up at like 235. True story. I never minded being 235, but you know what minded? My knees that were falling apart and my back. 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So 235 was a lot. I said, I got to lose some LBs, Miles. 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
3: I know a lot of people who do this. A lot of my friends do this, and it's all for safety reasons. They track their children. I'm not talking about young children. Yes, they do that. I'm talking about young adult children. And there's a new poll out on this topic this month. Built-in smartphone apps and location sharing features allow parents to see where their children are at any moment. But a new University of Michigan poll indicates while these tools can provide reassurance, some parents may be crossing a line as their children reach adulthood. But I think most of us would agree, safety should be paramount. Sarah Clark joins us from the Mott poll out of the Mott Children's Hospital at the University of Michigan, where she is the co-director of the poll. Sarah, this is fascinating because I do know tons of people who do this, and quite the reverse, where children track their adult parents as well. Why not?
4: And it tends to be the same group of people tracking each other, which is one of the things we found in our poll. But what we found was there's really two groups of parents, the trackers and the non-trackers. And the non-trackers tend to think tracking their kids' location would be both an invasion of their kids' privacy, but also maybe an impediment to their kids developing independence and kind of ownership and responsibility. So we really have two mindsets for parents.
3: I

0: to agree with that independent thinking, because I think parents today do far too much for their children, and children just don't learn because of that, because you learn things by doing and making those kinds of mistakes. On the other hand, it's a strange world we live in, Sarah. And so I understand when 68% in the poll said it gives them peace of mind just to track their young adult children.
1: So I agree with you, and in my mind, the parent's role is to prepare their children to handle these things themselves. So when we started talking about this topic, I was talking with three young women who were undergrads at U of M, and we were talking about this. All of them track their parents, and their parents track them. And, you know, talking through this kind of pushed them to think about it. And soon they were telling me about, oh, well, we actually use location tracking with our friends to make sure that everybody gets home safely. So it's not the technology I'm arguing with. Does the parent really need to be in the middle of this? I'm absolutely for young people, especially young women, being cognizant of safety and learning how to be safe in this world. But I want them to own it.
0: I find it strange that in today's world, because of the technology that we have, there are a lot of parents who actually contact their kids while they're in school. I'm not talking about college, but, you know, elementary and on up during the school day. And that has bothered me for a while. Those kinds of conversations should wait until afterwards, unless there's an emergency. And quite frankly, that emergency should be run through the principal's office, in my estimation.
1: Right. The emergency isn't, oh, I'm going to be home late from work. Right. I think you're exactly right. And I think what we're seeing in this poll is just an extension of that from childhood into adulthood. But frankly, I know parents of young adults, and I'm going to guess you do too, who will call their young adult child to make sure they're up for work or up for class.
0: Yes.
1: Or what are we doing here? Right? There has to be a time when young adults accept responsibility for themselves. And I think that's a long process, right?
0: Right.
1: Over time, we want to give our kids increasing amounts of responsibility, but the parent can't be the micromanager of that young adult child's life without it really stunting that young adult's development.
0: And Sarah, what does it do to the parent psyche? Because now all of a sudden you've got to be worried about that kid 24/7. I say kid, young adult. And that's got to weigh on you as a parent. Sometimes knowing things is far better.
1: And in this poll, one in four parents who track their adult children said sometimes it makes them more anxious than reassured. I'm going to tell you a story. One of my students told me her mom called panicked. Why are you in an alley? They were in the drive-thru at Taco Bell. And you know how drive-thrus kind of go way back around to the back of the parking lot? And it showed up. That's what it showed on the location tracker. And she was like, we're good, right? That parent was so over-involved and, you know, sort of overusing that tracking location device that they got themselves into a tizzy for absolutely no reason.
0: Yeah.
1: And that's an example of maybe as a parent, you're going too far.
0: Well, and it's not just that you look in occasionally, if you can hold yourself back from looking. Let's say you have it because you are concerned about your child, but you only use it once in a while. But these things pop up on the screen. I've noticed that it'll say, Ava has made it to wherever. And so it's very prevalent on your screen. And it's almost like continually watching a movie of your child's life. I don't know how you can live your own life doing that.
1: And I don't know how you appropriately let go of the apron string, so to speak, for your adult children if it's constantly in your face. And I don't think that's healthy in most situations.
0: I think also it's interesting that more parents do this for their daughters than they do for their sons. What's that all about?
1: I think that's sort of our society having a more protective attitude toward girls. And I'm just going to go back to, I get the sentiment, and we really want to make sure that our young women understand and act on the responsibility to pay attention to their personal safety. But we want them to be, we want the young woman herself to be the driver of that, not so much the parent trying to manage it from a, mostly from afar.
0: I'd be interested in finding out, since half of the parents do not track their young adult children, and they think that it's more of an invasion of privacy. I would love to know how they raised their children and what life was like for them. Or are the children really good children and you never had to worry about them, so you're not going to as young adults? I'd like to delve a little further into what this makeup looks like.
1: Well, as one of those non-trackers, who had one that was quote unquote good and one who was quote unquote less good. You know, I don't think it's that you don't worry, but maybe you understand what your kids are able to do because you've given them more chances earlier to do it themselves. And that's why I think the whole idea of independence and responsibility isn't something magic happens when they turn 18 and so let's turn everything off and off you go, right?
0: Yeah.
1: It's got to be a process over time. And I think sometimes parents might be surprised with what their kids can do and also what their kids can learn by making some small mistakes early on that will set them up with some confidence going forward. And I guess that's what maybe in the underneath this report is, I wonder if the constant location tracking makes these young adults feel like their parents aren't confident in their ability to go be young adults. And that's not a great message.
0: No, it isn't. And the bottom line here is that families will benefit from thoughtful discussion about how to use these technologies in ways that support safety while respecting privacy and independence, which I think is the most important aspect here. Safety and independence, if you can balance those two. You can read more about this. Go to MottPoll.org, MottPoll.org, out of C.S. 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Always great talking with Sarah Clark. Every month, a new poll as parents across the land, over 1,000 parents tracked themselves in this poll. and every month, a different topic. We love it. MottPoll.org. Sarah, thank you so much.
1: Thanks for having me.
0: MottPoll's co-director, Sarah Clark, on the Lucy Ann Lance Show. Ann Arbor's Talks.
2: How did I lose weight? 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Lean, right here. I did. I love this stuff. 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
17: Recent survey conducted by Common Sense Media found one-third of teenagers prefer AI companions over humans for serious conversations. There's a term for that: social offloading. And experts we talked to warned that this habit could be stunting emotional growth, leaving an already isolated generation who came of age during the pandemic even less prepared for the messiness of human interaction. Sure, AI can help you polish whatever it is you're looking to say, but that's not very human, right? It's the messiness that makes our interactions with each other so real. It's also what makes them so validating, help us to develop our confidence, our voice, our deep bonds with each other. Psychiatrists we talked to encouraged turning to family or friends when you're struggling to express yourself. They are keen to help. I'm Dr. Sanjay Gupta, helping you live a better life.
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0: Welcome back to Ann Arbor's Talk Station, 1290 WLBY. And on the docket this moment, we are going to be talking all things Celine and the summer music series commemorating America's 250th birthday. This is going to be a spectacular celebration. It is planned during the weekly Salty Summer Sounds Concert, which is Thursday, July 2nd from 6 to 9 p.m. in the Henry Street parking lot in downtown Celine. Joining us, Celine Mayor Brian Marl, along with Jill Dernan. She is co-owner of Hartman Insurance and a board chair at the Celine Main Street program. So nice to have you both with us.
18: Thanks for having us.
0: This sounds like this is going to be a great event. Tell us how this all came about.
19: It was really just, we wanted to do something for the 250th. We started planning it in January, just kicking around ideas. And Salty Summer Sounds we've been having for 14, 15 years in downtown Celine. And we just decided, well, we're having music anyway that night, so why don't we just tack on with downtown businesses being supportive and extra activities and fun things. So, yep, we just kind of morphed from there. We've got a small little group from Celine Main Street that are putting it together.
0: Oh, that's great. Well, this is going to be a wonderful way to celebrate America's birthday and that holiday weekend. It's going to be fantastic. What groups are you having out there?
19: The week of July 2nd, we have a band called Ferrario. They're a classic rock band. They were here last year. They're fantastic. And we also are going to be having the concert starts at 9, but the program will start at about 6:30. Mm-hmm. Brian's going to have remarks. Debbie Dingle's coming to give remarks. Oh. We've got the Color Guard the flag group from the American Legion is coming to do their flag raising. We have a singer from the Ann Arbor Celine Music Center going to be coming to sing the national anthem. So it's just going to be a nice little pre-program before the concert starts at 7.
0: You know, Mayor, there's a lot of tension in America today, and this is a huge celebration, and hopefully everyone can rally around what the founding of the United States of America means. But what does it mean to you and being able to celebrate in this way?
18: Well, I think it's absolutely essential that we celebrate the founding of our great nation. I think the United States is a very special place. I think it's an indispensable nation. And as you just inferred in your remarks, there's a lot of things that separate us and divide us. But one of the commonalities that we have that we should be most proud of is that we're all Americans. And that's a distinction that I think ought to be celebrated, and it's a distinction that I'm particularly proud of. So I'm very thankful to my cousin Jill and Joanne Dens from White Pine Studios. They're the ones who first reached out and said, we're planning a little celebration prior to the music on July the 2nd to celebrate the 250th anniversary of the founding of our great republic. Would you like to participate? And I said, absolutely. So as Jill indicated, we have a great program planned prior to the music, and I hope that we have a robust turnout of Celine residents and community members.
0: Did you mean that in a collegial way, or are you guys really cousins?
18: Oh, we're really related.
0: You're cousins. Yeah. I never knew that. How so?
19: Is it our grandparents were?
18: My great-grandpa Shirt and your great
19: grandma's shirt.
18: They were both shirts. Yep. Yes. S-C-H-E-R-D-T. It's a name that's sort of...
19: the German...
18: Yeah.
19: Yeah.
18: Okay. Yeah. Sort of lost.
19: So they were cousins. So we're like distant cousins, but it's just fun to say my cousin, the mayor.
0: I had no idea. Mm-hmm. This is the first I've heard of this.
18: And that brother and sister duo, they were actually pretty close.
0: Yeah?
18: Yeah, yeah. Mm-hmm.
0: Wow, that's really interesting. Mm-hmm. Celine's a tight community.
19: You never know who you're related to.
0: How long have you been mayor now?
18: This is year 14.
0: 14 years.
18: I believe I'm the longest serving mayor in Washtenaw County.
0: Are you really?
18: I believe so.
0: That's amazing. And Jill, your family's been there for a long time.
19: Yeah, Hartman Insurance, we're celebrating our 80th year in business.
0: Oh, congratulations.
19: This year.
0: Yep.
18: As a matter of fact, is Hartman Insurance the oldest continuing? I don't think there's a business that's been operational longer than Hartman Insurance within the city of Saline.
19: Yep.
0: Oh, that's remarkable. That is fantastic.
19: Yeah, my niece Hope started working there a year ago. So she's the fourth generation that started, and she's doing a really great job with us.
0: Nice to hear that. Wow, a lot of history there. And weren't you recently named something for the German festival?
19: Oh, yes. Last year I was honored to be the Festmeisterin for Oktoberfest.
0: What is that?
19: It's really just I welcomed everybody to, and I got to wear a sash, and then I had a special apron on my dirndl. It was a fun time.
0: You do a lot of volunteer work on behalf of your city. Why do you do this?
19: I do. I love downtown Saline, you know, and I love Saline in general. I grew up there. My father grew up there. My grandfather grew up there. It's, you know, it's just a family legacy being in Saline and just giving back. You know, I'm in the Saline Rotary Club, so I do the, you know, give back in that way. But then Saline Main Street's kind of a different thing, you know, trying to keep my town, my downtown vibrant and lively with events and great, strong businesses and pretty flowers and all those kinds of things. It's just a fun way to do it.
0: It really is. And I think Saline has so much for everyone in the community, not just Salinians, but also the greater Washtenaw region, Southeast Michigan, especially with all these events that are always planned. It's so much fun.
19: It is a lot of fun. Yeah. I'm really excited for the concerts to start. We started a week later this year, and we're going a week longer into August, only because the weather seems to be a little more cooperative in August than it is in June. So
0: just in general, tell everyone what they need to know about going to those concerts.
19: Yep, it's every Thursday night from 7 to 9. We have a different band each week. We're in the West Henry parking lot, which is the one that's kind of behind Brecken Grill and Drop Top Pizza. Mm-hmm. So we close the parking lot about 4, and we set up a stage, and the music is free. We have a social district downtown, so you can stop at one of the downtown restaurants and grab a drink or grab some food and come on over, but it's free. We have some chairs we set up, but people can bring their own camp chairs, and we have kids activities, and then for July 2nd we have extra activities, and then we're going to have extra booths for downtown businesses who want to come out, and you know, we have a baker who's going to come sell some sweets, and we have people that are going to do temporary tattoos and all kinds of fun little stuff added on for July 2nd.
0: This is all free.
19: It is all free
0: to anyone who wants to come.
19: Yep.
0: How do you fund this?
19: We budget for it from Saline Main Street. This year we did get a couple extra donations for the concerts. So that helps with buying the extra stuff for the, you know, because we have kids activities, and, you know, kids are great, but they like to destroy my kids activities just with their rambunctiousness. So I always have like extra, you know, badminton rackets in reserve. So I, in gallons and gallons of bubbles. So yeah, that's what those sponsorships pay for.
0: The Saline Main Street program, this is part, it started through the state identifying these communities, right? That
19: we apply. Saline had a downtown development person on staff, but then the funding for that was going away. So we joined the Michigan Main Street program, and we are actually a 501c3, so we're a little bit separate from the city.
0: Okay.
19: We get some funding from the city for things that we do, but we have a lot. Most of our money comes from corporate sponsors, and we do the flower baskets in downtown, and we do all these events. And we do business support and classes for downtown businesses and all kinds of fun things.
0: I think that Main Street program overall in the state of Michigan here has really been a game changer for these smaller communities, Mayor. Yeah,
18: absolutely. And I think it is proven extremely beneficial to the Saline community. If I recall, Jill, we actually were designated as a Saline Main Street community in 2012 when I first was running for mayor.
0: Okay.
18: So it's been more than 14 years now. And I think the benefits are numerous, and our community is better off because we are a Main Street community.
0: Yeah, I agree. One of the focal points lately has been, of course, the data center, which is in Saline Township, just to the west of downtown. How are things going? I know that the owners have given back in many ways to the community as well, most recently with a $10 million grant to the rec center. Mm-hmm. Is that making a difference in the community as far as the sentiment goes.
18: Well, I think a number of residents and business owners have concerns about the data center. I think a lot of people are adopting a wait-and-see attitude. And, of course, the property needs to be managed, and the proprietors need to be accountable for the promises that they've made in recent months. I want to be clear, Lucy Ann, that the $10 million could be transformational. At this point, is just a pledge. So we are still working through the specifics, the details, and we do not have a timeline established yet in terms of when that contribution will be made. I fully expect that it will be received, and those dollars will be earmarked for a total transformation of our aquatic center, rehab of the locker rooms, a new pool deck, MarSite for the pools, an expansion of the children's pool, which would include a zero depth entry feature, along with a lazy river and a waterfall.
0: Oh, wow.
18: And then I think it's also our desire to relocate Kids Corner, which is our daycare downstairs, expand that, create an outdoor enclosed play area for our children, and then reclaim the existing Kids Corner upstairs into a new multi-use space, which would be particularly advantageous for us during the summer months because we leave a lot of money on the table currently because we're not able to accommodate all the children and families who want to enroll in our kids camp. And if we can designate additional space for kids camp, we can probably expand that program and enrollment by 15% to 25%.
0: And before that pledge came in, there were questions as to the future of the rec center, weren't there?
18: Correct. I mean, I would say it is a valuable community resource, but at the present time, mainly in light of the 2020 pandemic and the subsequent economic shutdown, it has not been on a very sustainable trajectory. So we've developed a lot of positive momentum. I'm very optimistic. I'm more optimistic today than I have been any time in the past half decade. And I would note that in addition to the $10 million pledge, through the leadership of Senator Slotkin and Congresswoman Dingell, they were able to secure for Saline a $2.7 million direct appropriation that was signed into law by President Trump this past February.
0: Okay. So is there anything that's holding up that pledge from the data center right now?
18: No, it's just coordinating with the various entities because it's a contribution from Oracle, OpenAI, Related Digital, Wallbridge, and Blackstone.
0: Okay. How long do you expect the truck traffic to be going through downtown?
18: I wish it could be rectified tomorrow because it is a source of consternation. And I notice it as I walk my dog along the Michigan Avenue corridor. I have noticed a slight decline in the earth moving trucks, the gravel haulers. But I've seen an uptick in cement trucks now. We did talk to Wallbridge, the city manager, and I. The rub here, Lucy Ann, is that the court order that governs the development of the Saline Township Data Center specifically specifies that large truck traffic has to use Michigan Avenue.
0: Mm-hmm.
18: If they stay on their current trajectory, the facility should be operational in 12 to 14 months. I do expect to see a continued decline in gravel haulers, but there will be some increased truck traffic for the foreseeable future.
0: Okay. Jill, we've seen obvious growth in Saline as well. Some of the outlying neighborhoods that have grown. Has that helped as far as the presence in downtown and more people coming in to shop and eat? And
19: it does. It does. And we also have some really good downtown property owners who, when they have a vacancy, they want to try and find businesses that can come in that will draw foot traffic in
0: right.
19: downtown. Because, I mean, there's thousands of, offices that could use those spaces. But, the highest and best use for those downtown businesses are retail businesses or something
0: right.
19: that, bring the crowd. So I'm really excited about this summer at the concert series. You know, we've got the Boulevard Market there now.
0: Oh.
19: So you can, their annex from Tecumseh. So there's lots of more reasons for people to come downtown and kind of wander around.
0: I haven't been
19: there
0: yet.
19: Concert.
0: Everyone's talking about
19: it. Oh, it's fantastic.
0: What is it like?
18: Best pimento cheese in Washtenaw County. By far,
0: right?
18: Yeah. I have a soft spot for any kind of southern cuisine, pimento cheese, fried green tomatoes, any of that sort of stuff. But no, the offerings there are fabulous. Cheese is outstanding, a world class selection, and very helpful, accommodating staff. That was a business we actually first engaged with back in 2016.
0: Oh, a long time
18: to expand and create an additional presence in. in Saline outside of Tecumseh where they have their flagship store. Yeah. But it's been warmly received by the community. I think they're doing great, and I would encourage you to swing by. And
0: I can't wait. Yeah, Boulevard Market?
18: Boulevard Market. Boulevard in the old Maureen's Design Space, okay. The old flower shop adjacent to Max and Kerrigan Cafe.
0: Okay, right in that stretch right there.
19: Yeah, and if you call ahead, you can get a charcuterie tray to take. You know, you can order them ahead. Like if I go to my neighbor's house, I'll swing by on my way home from work and pick, call ahead and say, I need like a $20 charcuterie board, and they put it together, and it's beautiful.
0: I'm going to do that today.
19: Oh, yeah.
0: Okay.
19: Super easy. Just give them a little notice.
0: Yeah, I will. We're talking with Jill Dernan, and she is with Hartman Insurance, right in the heart of Saline, and also on the board of Saline Main Street. And, of course, Saline Mayor Brian Marl here on the Lucianne Lantz Show, Ann Arbor's talk station, 1290 WLBY. In celebration of America's 250th, there is a wonderful Salty Summer Sounds concert series on Thursday, July 2nd. 6 to 9 p.m. Everyone invited. It'll be in the Henry Street parking lot in downtown Saline. Tell everyone again what's on tap that day.
19: We have the program. We start at 6:30 on the stage. We have someone's coming to sing the national anthem. We have the American Legion coming with their flag corps to do some presentations. We have remarks from Mayor Marl and also Debbie Dingell. It's just going to be a really fun kickoff to that concert that night. But then we also have extra kids activities. We're probably going to have about 8 or 10 tables and tents set up with downtown businesses, kind of doing like sidewalk sales and offerings and temporary tattoos. And we'll have extra decor and fun things for everybody. Like, we bought some American rubber band, rubber wristbands and things like that for everybody to wear. So it's going to be a nice, fun party
0: Very
19: downtown.
0: Very patriotic event. It's going to be a wonderful time. Looking forward to it. Happy birthday to America. And thank God for the American Legion. Their dinners are fantastic.
18: All right, excellent.
19: Yes.
18: They have a steak fry tonight, as a matter of fact.
0: Yes, that's right. Yeah. Those steaks look delicious. Mayor, great talking to you.
18: Thank you,
0: Jill. Likewise, thank you so much for coming in. And look at little Pacey, so cute. Your little puppy dog.
19: I brought my puppy.
0: She's 13?
19: She just turned 13.
0: She doesn't look a day over 4. How's that?
19: She is still kind of puppy-like.
0: Yeah, she is so cute. And my boys enjoyed playing with her today.
19: Yep, they're knocked out now.
0: I think she tired them out. Pacey's got her little head right on the table there. She's just adorable. Thank you so much, guys. Good to see
19: you. Thank you so
18: much. Good to see you. Have a great
0: weekend. Happy birthday to America. You're listening to Ann Arbor's Talk Station. Oh, and go to the website and get more information. The Saline Main Street website?
19: Yeah, salinemainstreet.org has the entire concert lineup with all the genres. And then another plug. We are having a golf outing fundraiser on Sunday, July 19th.
0: So, oh, great.
19: That'll go directly to the concert series and other projects of Saline Main Street.
0: Okay, where are you going to host the golf?
19: That's going to be at Brookside Golf Club. So the sign up for that is also on our website.
0: Small town that has its golf course. It's got all the restaurants, the retail, all these events. Saline is happening.
18: Indeed.
19: Why would you go anywhere else?
0: Yeah, exactly. You're listening to Ann Arbor's Talk Station. But do you know our tower is in Saline for 1290 WLBY? Oh,
19: I did not know that.
0: Yeah, Brassau Road, right? Do I have that right?
4: Correct, yes.
18: Off of Lodi Township. Okay.
0: Yeah, exactly. So that's Saline.
18: Yeah, it is.
19: That's right.
0: Thanks, guys. You're listening to Ann Arbor's Talk Station.

0: 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Welcome the warmer weather with Chelsea Lumber and deck season. Getting it done right. That's Chelsea Lumber.
1: How did I lose weight? 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Lean, right here. I did. I love this stuff. 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
4: I know a lot of people who do this. A lot of my friends do this, and it's all for safety reasons. They track their children. I'm not talking about young children. Yes, they do that. I'm talking about young adult children. And there's a new poll out on this topic this month. Built-in smartphone apps and location sharing features allow parents to see where their children are at any moment. But
5: ABC
4: a new
5: News,
4: University
5: I'm
4: of Michigan poll indicates while these tools can provide reassurance, some parents may be crossing a line as their children reach
5: Iran
4: adulthood.
5: To end the war.
4: But I think most of us would agree
5: the host for talks
4: safety
5: on the next
4: should
5: phase
4: be
5: of
4: paramount.
5: Deal, the
4: Sarah
5: Vice
4: Clark joins us from the Mott poll out of the Mott Children's Hospital at the University of Michigan, where she is the co-director of the poll. Sarah, this is fascinating because I do know tons of people who do this, and quite the reverse, where children track their adult parents.
5: It's going to be a busy Father's Day
4: as well. Why not?
5: TSA expects to screen about 3 million people today, a number that rivals Thanksgiving travel levels. Cosby, a messy weather day, dangerous flash floodings possible in parts of the plains in the Midwest, up to 3 inches of rain per hour possible in some areas like St. Louis. And President Trump on social media blamed vandalism for the green algae and peeling liner of his renovated reflecting pool. This is ABC News.
6: But also maybe an impediment to their kids developing independence and kind of ownership and responsibility. So we really have two mindsets for parents.
4: I do agree with that independent thinking, because I think parents today do far too much for their children, and children just don't learn because of that, because you learn things by doing and making those kinds of mistakes. On the other hand, it's a strange world we live in, Sarah. And so I understand when 68% in the poll said it gives them peace of mind just to track their young adult children.
6: So I agree with you. And in my mind, the parents' role is to prepare their children to handle these things themselves. So when we started talking about this topic, I was talking

0: with three young women who were undergrads at U of M, and we were talking about this. All of them track their parents, and their parents track them. And, you know, talking through this kind of pushed them to think about it. And soon they were telling me about, oh, well, we actually use location tracking with our friends to make sure that everybody gets home safely. So it's not the technology I'm arguing with. Does the parent really need to be in the middle of this? I'm absolutely for young people, especially young women, being cognizant of safety and learning how to be safe in this world. But I want them to own it.
1: I find it strange that in today's world, because of the technology that we have, there are a lot of parents who actually contact their kids while they're in school. I'm not talking about college, but, you know, elementary and on up during the school day. And that has bothered me for a while. Those kinds of conversations should wait until afterwards, unless there's an emergency. And quite frankly, that emergency should be run through the principal's office, in my estimation.
0: Right. Right. The emergency isn't, oh, I'm going to be home late from work. Right. I think you're exactly right. And I think what we're seeing in this poll is just an extension of that from childhood into adulthood. But frankly, I know parents of young adults, and I'm going to guess you do too, who will call their young adult child to make sure they're up for work or up for class.
1: Yes.
0: Or what are we doing here? Right? There has to be a time when young adults accept responsibility for themselves. And I think that's a long process, right?
1: Right.
0: Over time, we want to give our kids increasing amounts of responsibility. But the parent can't be the micromanager of that young adult child's life without it really stunting that young adult's development.
1: And Sarah, what does it do to the parent psyche? Because now all of a sudden you've got to be worried about that kid 24/7. I say kid, young adult. And that's got to weigh on you as a parent. Sometimes knowing things is far better.
0: and in this poll, 1 in 4 parents who track their adult children said sometimes it makes them more anxious than reassured. I'm going to tell you a story. One of my students told me her mom called panicked. Why are you in an alley? They were in the drive-thru at Taco Bell. And you know how drive-thrus kind of go way back around to the back of the parking lot? And it showed up. That's what it showed on the location tracker. And she was like, we're good, right? That parent was so over-involved and, you know, sort of overusing that tracking location device.
1: Right.
0: That they got themselves into a tizzy for absolutely no reason.
1: Yeah.
0: And that's an example of maybe as a parent, you're going too far.
1: Well, and it's not just that you look in occasionally, if you can hold yourself back from looking. Let's say you have it because you are concerned about your child, but you only use it once in a while. But these things pop up on the screen. I've noticed that it'll say Ava has made it to wherever. And so it's very prevalent on your screen, and it's almost like continually watching a movie of your child's life. I don't know how you can live your own life doing that.
0: And I don't know how you appropriately let go of the apron string, so to speak, for your adult children if it's constantly in your face. And I don't think that's healthy in most situations.
1: I think also it's interesting that more parents do this for their daughters than they do for their sons. What's that all about?
0: I think that's sort of our society having a more protective attitude toward girls. And I'm just going to go back to, I get the sentiment, and we really want to make sure that our young women understand and act on the responsibility to pay attention to their personal safety. But we want the young woman herself to be the driver of that, not so much the parent trying to manage it mostly from afar.
1: I'd be interested in finding out, since half of the parents do not track their young adult children, And they think that it's more of an invasion of privacy. I would love to know how they raised their children and what life was like for them. Or are the children really good children and you never had to worry about them, so you're not going to as young adults? I'd like to delve a little further into what this makeup looks like.
0: Well, as one of those non-trackers who had one that was quote-unquote good and one who was quote-unquote less good, I don't think it's that you don't worry. But maybe you understand what your kids are able to do because you've given them more chances earlier to do it themselves. And that's why I think the whole idea of independence and responsibility isn't something magic happens when they turn 18 and so let's turn everything off and off you go, right?
1: Yeah.
0: It's got to be a process over time. And I think sometimes parents might be surprised with what their kids can do and also what their kids can learn by making some small mistakes early on that will set them up with some confidence going forward. And I guess that's what maybe in the underneath this report is, I wonder if the constant location tracking makes these young adults feel like their parents aren't confident in their ability to go be young adults. And that's not a great message.
1: No, it isn't. And the bottom line here is that families will benefit from thoughtful discussion about how to use these technologies in ways that support safety while respecting privacy and independence, which I think is the most important aspect here. Safety and independence, if you can balance those two. You can read more about this. Go to mottpoll.org, mottpoll.org, out of CS Mott Children's Hospital at the University of Michigan Health. Always great talking with Sarah Clark. Every month, the new poll as parents across the land, over 1,000 parents tracked themselves in this poll. and every month, a different topic. We love it. MottPoll.org. Sarah, thank you so much.
0: Thanks for having me.
1: MottPoll's co-director, Sarah Clark, on the Lucy Ann Lantz Show. Ann Arbor's Talks.
2: Hi.
1: There are hundreds of nonprofit organizations right here in Washtenaw County doing good for our community every single day. So we endeavor to shine the spotlight on those great groups, helping them tell their stories and saluting the good deeds they do for others. I'm Lucy Ann Lantz, and this is the soul of our community. This is Community Cares.
3: How did I lose weight? And I did. 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I did. I love this stuff. Listen, Brickhouse Nutrition been with me for a long time. 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
2: Why?
1: I guess you could say at a recent Ann Arbor City Council meeting, the meeting went to the dogs, some very special dogs. I'm Lucy Ann Lantz, and this is Community Cares. Ann Arbor City Council declared April 20th, 2026, Therapaws of Michigan Day to celebrate the organization's official 25th anniversary as a nonprofit. Therapaws of Michigan is an all-volunteer organization established in 1988 but incorporated in 2001, and they provide canine-assisted therapy to more than 40 different settings. Joining us to talk about this remarkable organization from Therapaws of Michigan, it's Vice President Brenda Ganason. Brenda, it was so cool to see the dogs at city council meeting. And one council member actually said, I think I'm going to issue a resolution that we always include dogs at meeting. What is it about dogs that everyone just falls in love and our cares go away and we really forget about the strife in the setting or in our own lives? Why dogs? Why do they do that?
2: I feel like there's always something to their face. They're always happy no matter what. Every day is a brand new day. There's nothing for them to worry about. Worries go away. And for me, it's just any dog. It doesn't matter how happy or sad they look. It brings me joy looking at their face.
1: It really does. And you know, I'm a latecomer to this. I did not get my first dog till I was well into my 50s. And he is now 10 years old. And I've since gotten a second dog who's 2. They are Bichons. They're very familiar to my listeners on our show because I was told he would be good for us to have a dog. I just didn't realize how bad it would be as well. I didn't realize all the work that goes into it, but I'm kidding, of course. They have turned my life around. They have just added an immense enjoyment and love to my life like you wouldn't believe. Dogs really are special. And this is coming from someone who used to be scared of dogs and who didn't grow up with dogs. Yes. And didn't know anything about dogs. And now I've fallen in love. So I understand too, Brenda.
2: You just have to give them a chance. I mean, like my parents were the same. My parents didn't grow up with dogs. And now they absolutely adore my dogs. So you just give them a chance. And like I say, every dog, like our dogs in our organization are certified therapy dogs. But every dog is their own owner's therapy dog, companion dog. So yeah, every dog has the power to be like a good therapy dog. Some are just certified in an official setting. That's all.
1: Tell me about Therapaws and what the organization is based around. How does this work?
2: So all of our volunteers or all of our members are officially certified through this national organization called Alliance of Therapy Dogs. So Therapaws of Michigan is a Washtenaw County based organization. So most of our volunteers live in and around this area. Most of our visits are in and around this area. So we're a pretty local organization. And because we're small, we don't necessarily have our own, the opportunity to test. So we rely on Alliance of Therapy Dogs, which is a national organization. So all of our members go through a rigorous testing process. And once they get certified, they just have to do some paperwork to become Therapaws of Michigan's members.
1: Are their parents getting certified too?
2: Yes. We call it a therapy team. So there's a dog and a handler, and we typically refer to them as a therapy team. And yeah, we obviously make sure that the owner/handler is also in sync with the dog. They have the ability to control the dog. And so it's not just the dog. The owner also kind of has to be passively certified.
1: What is fascinating about this is it's not just one breed of dog, which surprised me about Therapaws because I thought there are certain breeds that are better as therapy dogs. And
2: you'd be surprised by the sheer variety of dogs we have. Again, as I say, as long as the dog has the temperament to be a therapy dog, they can be. It's not breed specific. It's not size specific. It's not even age specific. You can start as early as a year old, but I also know dogs that are kind of late to the journey because it took a while to calm down and they started becoming a therapy team when they were 6 or 7 years old. So there's really no rules around it. If your dog can pass the certification, they can become a therapy.
1: All right.
2: Dog.
1: So what are you looking for to see if a dog has the temperament just to start out this process?
2: Yeah. So something simple as you can be excited to see people and dogs, but not overexcitement. You should be able to walk kind of comfortably and calmly on a leash. No excessive barking or growling. And you should kind of have that calm temperament. When people come and approach you, you should be in a position to you know, give them that sense of calm without having to jump around or run around, no excessive barking. So it all kind of comes at that empathetic, calm nature of the dog.
1: How many members do you have? How many dogs are therapy dogs with TheraPaws?
2: Yeah, so we have, I would say, in and around about 120. It obviously varies year to year. I know we had a significant drop during the COVID period, but we've been picking up. So in and around 120 members, I would say.
1: And so all of them have gone through this certification. How long does that take, Brenda?
2: So there's not a fixed time. So there's one official certification and then three observations. So there'll be an observer / tester that comes. They would go through this test. It's about, I want to say, 8 to 10 tasks. So you pass that, and then you have about two observations where the tester will kind of just observe you do your thing from a distance. And when you pass it, you get certified. So I don't know, maybe about a 2 to 3 week process, depending on how fast these certifications go.
1: And is that
2: through, it's not a huge commitment.
1: Is that through the alliance that you mentioned that you partner with?
2: Yep. Alliance of Therapy Dogs. There are testers and observers that have been trained on how to, you know, test and train these test these dogs, and they go through the process.
1: All right. So let's say my dogs go through it. They get certified. What's next?
2: They're free to visit any facility. So typically when they become a member of TheraPaws, we send them like a welcome email, kind of give them some of the options that exist. So like, oh, you want to visit the hospital, contact this coordinator. You want to do a library visit, contact this coordinator. So we kind of set them up with these different names. And then depending on what they're interested in, they would email the coordinator. The coordinator will kind of set them up with the next available visit.
1: So you go into one of these settings with your newly certified therapy dog. Are they wearing any designation? How does that work?
2: Yeah, so all Alliance of Therapy Dog members or therapy dogs get a heart, like a red heart that they can attach their collar. Oh. It does say, I am a certified therapy dog. I think that's what it says. Uh-huh. So it's a red collar that kind of, a red heart that kind of denotes that they are a therapy team. Some dogs will wear a vest that says therapy dog. Some may wear something on the leash. But yeah, besides, when I see the red heart on a dog, I know that they're the therapy team.
1: And when you go in then, how do you know what to do? How do you approach with your animal in these settings?
2: There's not one size fits all kind of thing. It really depends on what the facility needs. So when we go to, say, hospitals and assisted living facilities, we would go to the particular patient's room. So it's a room by room thing. When we visit, say, a library, it's mostly the dog kind of sitting with the, in one spot with a kid reading to the dog. So it really depends on the facility and what they need. Like I said, there's not really a right or wrong way to do it, as long as it works for all the parties involved.
1: So I imagine, though, as the handler, as the parent of this dog, you have to be somewhat engaging, too. You have to be willing to want to walk around or go bed to bed in some cases. I remember when my parents were in the hospital and animals would come into the room, and it was a big surprise to us. But what a joy to be able to pet that animal and to bond with him, especially when you're not feeling well. It really can change one's outlook. Can you expand a little bit on that? And from the perspective that you have to be comfortable doing this too, not just your animal.
2: Yeah. You have to, as much as the animal has to be kind of social and outgoing, I feel like even the human or the handler needs to have some level of the comfort with, you know, talking to people in public, engaging in conversations. Because again, you're a team, right? So you're going to have to need to be in sync with your dog. And like I said, in converse with people, kind of explain what your dog is doing. And for me as a handler, it has made me, I'm pretty introverted by nature, but it has made me more comfortable kind of engaging in small talk with people, kind of talking about your dog, asking about how their lives are going. So it's overall, I think it's a pretty social and humbling experience for everyone involved. Especially when you're with kids, it's really important to just not have the dog interact with the kids. Like, you need to kind of talk to the kids, ask them how they're feeling, you know, get them kind of hyped up about the whole thing. I feel like it is a full-time job for the handler as well when they're working with their dog.
1: We're talking with Brenda Ganason. She is the vice president of TheraPaws of Michigan, which is based here in Washtenaw County. And you said that about 120 dogs are involved in the organization currently. And our listeners, if they are interested in this program, perhaps getting their own animals involved, can go to therapaws.org. That's T-H-E-R-A-P-A-W-S. That's therapaws.org, the sharing of the human-animal bond. When people make that connection who might be ailing and need some kind of love from an animal like that, how does that change lives? And what do you witness bringing your animals in?
2: It is a very rewarding experience. I cannot tell you the number of times I have gone back home with my heart full. I feel like I have achieved something. I've done something good for the community, for the people involved, whether my dog knows it or not, I know it. It is a very fulfilling, I think is the right word, very fulfilling experience. On the surface, it might not look like that, but every time I finish a visit, whether it's with kids or hospitals or just in any sort of setting, seeing the joy in people's face, seeing people, especially visits at places that we've gone to very often, kind of seeing that growth, people that start off or kids that start off being really timid, but by the end of the program have gotten confident enough to come and pet the dog or talk to the dog or ask a question about the dog. It is just absolutely rewarding. At the end of the day, I want people to be comfortable with dogs, people to know that dogs have this power in them to heal people and maybe even get a dog for themselves. I cannot tell you the number of times we've gone for visit with kids and the kids have begged their parents to get them a dog or get them the exact same dog. Even though they have three other dogs at home. So it is an extremely fulfilling, humbling experience just to kind of know this creature that can bring such a change to people's life in such a short time. Most of our visits don't last over an hour and a half, but just to kind of see that impact is mind blowing. I've been doing this now for 8 years, which compared to some of our other members is not a whole lot of time. But it has changed my life, for sure.
1: Changing a lot of lives. Brenda Gnason, yes. Vice President of Therapaws of Michigan. I'm Lucy Ann Lance, and this is Community Cares.
3: How did I lose weight? And I did Lean, right here. I did. I love this stuff. Listen, Brickhouse Nutrition been with me for a long time. So chatting with Miles, I'm up at 2:35. True story, I never minded being 2:35, but you know what minded? 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I'm I don't know what, before I started really lifting, probably about 190. So 2:35 was a lot. 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
1: Bye. We are talking about these wonderful animals, dogs, and Therapaws of Michigan, this organization that creates a bond going into libraries and hospitals and senior living situations and spreading joy thanks to these marvelous volunteers. Brenda Gnason is Vice President of Therapaws of Michigan. Brenda, how did you get involved? And tell me about your animal.
2: Yeah, absolutely. So I have a Newfoundland. He is currently 9 years old. We started the journey when he just turned a year old. So you have to be at least a year, the dog has to be at least a year old to get started. So as soon as he turned a year old, I knew from the get-go that he had the temperament. Newfoundland's, the breed in general, is a pretty docile dog. So I knew, I had hopes going in that he would become a therapy dog. So we got him tested and certified, and he passed the certification process. And we've been doing this ever since that. So he's a Newfoundland. For those that don't know what a Newfoundland is, they are giant dogs. He's close to 150 pounds.
1: Wow.
2: He definitely is one of the few big dogs in TheraPods. Not to say he's the only one, because we do have other Great Danes and other Newfoundlands, but he's definitely one of the bigger dogs in the program.
1: How does your organization receive funds? Does it cost to be a member of TheraPods of Michigan? How does that work?
2: Yes, so we rely heavily on donations. So a lot of times the facilities that we visit will give us donations. But we also have a membership fee. So every year, for Alliance of Therapy Dogs, it's a yearly renewal. So you renew with Alliance of Therapy Dogs. But for TheraPods of Michigan, it is a one-time fee that you pay and you become our member.
1: And how much is that?
2: $30, mm-hmm. The last I checked.
1: Oh, so it's a nominal fee.
2: Yes, it is. It is not. It's not a huge undertaking. It is pretty. I want to say it's pretty affordable for most people. Mm-hmm. Mm-hmm. But yeah, it's a very small sum. And then we rely heavily on donations from other facilities and other people to kind of keep our daily, to keep up with our day-to-day expenses.
1: As the certification happens, obviously the animals are certified to be therapy dogs. The temperament has been tested. But are there any reason to have insurance or have any kind of insurance costs that would be involved with this?
2: So all Alliance of Therapy Dog members, when they are on-site visiting, are covered by their insurance.
1: Okay.
2: So you don't have to
4: from ABC News.
2: Don't have to take anything.
4: I'm Brian Clark. Optimism from Vice President J.D. Vance of Switzerland, where negotiations are beginning on a permanent deal to end the war between the U.S. and Iran.
1: We're all working towards regional peace. I assume they have to have
5: sometimes disagreements about precisely how to get there.
1: Tell us a little bit more about some of the requirements.
5: Feel great about where we are in Lebanon.
2: There's still some additional wood to chop, but we're going to keep on working at it.
4: Pakistan and Qatar taking part in the negotiations, but ABC's Tom Sufi Burge is in Switzerland and says the U.S. and Iran may be starting off on the wrong foot.
6: Looming over everything right now is the fact that Iran Saturday announced that once again it was shutting the Strait of Hormuz. So even before these much more complicated negotiations begin on the future of Iran's nuclear program, that memorandum of understanding signed by President Trump less than 4 days ago appears to be at risk of falling apart.
4: U.S. Central Command said the strait was open, and Energy Secretary Chris Wright told ABC's this week there was plenty of transit.
5: 67 withdrew yesterday on an oil and
1: you can't always control the people that they're going to visit
5: about equal
1: and to help.
5: To where we were before the war.
4: Referring to the number of ships passing through the straits, when it comes to passing through, millions of people will be doing that today at airports, as ABC's Andrew Dimbert.
7: Airports across the country could see some of the biggest crowds of the year today. In fact, the TSA expects to screen more than 3 million people, 3 million people to pass through security checkpoints today, a level that would rival Thanksgiving.
4: But parts of the plains in Midwest could see weather conditions that don't just make travel difficult, but dangerous.
8: What we've got are a line of storms ripping and running straight through parts of the plains in the Midwest. As a result, we have a level 2 out of 5 damaging wind, large hail, isolated tornadoes for anyone living from Wichita to Springfield. But another imminent threat is that of flash flooding.
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2: performance in the weeks and months ahead. 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That typically would not have dogs. Yes, you can go to
4: authorities in Los Angeles have declared a state of emergency for the county after a warehouse fire in Boyle Heights is creating a potential biohazard. Millions of tons of food inside could be spoiling.
1: It is amazing how many places
4: county supervisor Hilda Solis says
11: people that need air filters, they need to come forward and let us know exactly where they reside so that we can take care of that. And we're coordinating that with the city and with the county.
2: Yeah, absolutely.
4: Shelters are opening for people and their pets who are affected. Police in Chicago still searching for suspects after at least a dozen people were hurt in a shooting at a Juneteenth celebration on the city's south side late Friday, says ABC's Lisette Nunez.
11: Michael Blount was home at the time of the shooting. He says he's disappointed it happened at a time when people were looking to celebrate the holiday.
12: The other side of it is now happened.
11: Mayor Brandon Johnson was asked about the mass shooting and what measures police are taking.
13: My administration is working overtime, not only to hold people accountable, to remove illegal guns off the streets of the city of Chicago.
11: A motive for the shooting is unclear. Police have not made any arrests.
4: Officials in the Dominican Republic say at least one tourist, a woman from Italy, is dead after a massive fire broke out at a resort in the Dominican Republic on Friday. Caused the fires under investigation. It took about 5 hours to contain.
1: The roots of Therapaws of Michigan date back to 1988.
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2: Back in 1988, she realized like what a big tsunami this is going to turn into. I think it was more of like, I have this dog that's well-behaved, has certified, so I'm going to go try my luck. And I don't think places back then even realized the impact that therapy dogs would have, but I'm glad she took that first step in introducing her dog in that hospital setting. And then soon enough, people kind of followed her. And I think back then we were called Therapets, but when we finally incorporated in 2001, we became Therapaws of Michigan, and then it has just grown since then.
1: It really has. Do you ever get together as a group with all of your animals all in one place?
2: We try. So we have the annual picnic that we do kind of in the summer where it's an outdoor picnic. And we have most of our dogs come in. And that's it's a good socializing opportunity for the humans. We make sure, again, the dogs can interact with each other, but we're not just going to like let them all play together because at the end of the day, we want to be safe. So yeah, we have our annual picnic in the summer where we get together with our dogs. And then we have another holiday party kind of thing in December, which is humans only, but that's like a good way to kind of end the year, talk about the accomplishments, you know, celebrate some of our members that have had these milestone anniversaries of 5, 10, 15, 20, 25 in some cases.
1: Wow.
2: Yeah. Some of us have not even been alive for that long. They've been doing this for so long. So yeah, it's a great way to kind of just talk about places that people visit. Just a good opportunity for us to get together without kind of the dogs being around there and just celebrate the year we had. So yeah, two times a year, in person, I would say.
1: Are the handlers as diverse as the animals are? This isn't just one breed. Any breed is welcome as long as it can fit these qualifications. Do you find that the handlers are also very different?
2: Yes, very different in age, personas, thoughts, dressing style. Like, yeah, it's a huge, and I think because we've gotten so popular in the last few years, we've definitely had more types of people kind of visit. We've had a few junior handlers also join the crew. So junior handlers are handlers that are between the ages of 12 and 17. We don't have a whole lot of them, but we do have enough junior handlers as well. So yeah, it's very different people, just young, old, I don't know, just eccentric, quiet, just every kind of person, just like their dogs.
1: What a great experience for those children, 12 and up, to experience this as what it means to be a volunteer and to do it with an animal that they love so much and share that love with others in the community. That is a valuable learning experience for them, Brenda.
2: Absolutely. Yeah, I feel like it molds those kids to be empathetic to people and, you know, just, and it's a great bonding experience with their dog as well.
1: Like what is your
2: working together.
1: What is your Newfoundland's name?
2: His name is Paddington.
1: Paddington. So when Paddington goes in, that's got to be remarkable for people to see a dog of that size come
2: it,
1: in.
2: It is. And I can't tell you like the number of times we've met people kind of randomly outside in Ann Arbor and they'd just be like, oh, you're Paddington's mom. And I'm like, oh my gosh. And they're just like, we saw Paddington like last year at the library. And I was like, oh my gosh, you guys remember. And like, it is, I guess it's also because of his size that people immediately remember, but we would just be walking, even with our dogs, like outside of working. Mm-hmm. And they just be like, that's Paddington.
1: Aww.
2: Yeah, it's so humbling to see people remember him.
1: Yeah. Do you have more than one dog?
2: Yes. So I have a second dog who's her name is Petunia, but she's an English bulldog. But I keep telling people like she is just so excitable and she loves people too much that I don't think she would pass as a therapy dog.
1: Yeah, I've got my second one like that, too. There's something about those number twos. So and is it OK with her that you know, Paddington will go in and she's at home still that. There's no.
2: Yeah. So I engage with her in terms of like agility. So both of us, she's a very agile dog. So we do agility with her to kind of keep her busy.
1: Yeah.
2: But yeah, I don't think she minds. She gets her own me time when, you know, nice. Whenever she needs it. So yeah, I don't think she minds that.
1: Because this is equally as therapeutic for these animals to experience the love from all of these people that they visit too, right?
2: Absolutely. Yeah. Paddington comes back after his therapy visit and he's asleep for a good 4 or 5 hours. Because again, one, it's a lot of work for them to be like, it might look like they're just hanging out, but they're mentally invested in the process. They're physically invested. So it does tire dogs out. It does make them happy. And he loves getting pets. Getting pets is his favorite thing. So being a therapy dog is like the most apt job for him.
1: Exactly. We're talking with Brenda Ganason. She is Vice President of Therapaws of Michigan. And you can go online to therapaws.org, TheraPaws, therapaws.org. Just getting a wonderful designation from Ann Arbor City Council recently. And some of the dogs were in the council chambers, which was really cool to see. Just a remarkable organization, Brenda. And we talked a little bit about how your organizations run on donations. Where do those come from generally? Do businesses donate? Do the places that you visit donate? How do you acquire that?
2: Yeah, so multiple ways. Most of the donations come in from the places that we visit. So we have a QR code that a lot of places will request and they'll kind of paste it around the property, around the facility.
1: Nice.
2: And people can kind of donate. So a lot of the donations come from there. A lot of other donations come from families of people that have passed and they say, okay, my dad wanted to donate this sum of amount to TheraPaws. So we're doing it on his behalf of remembering him. So a lot of donations come through that as well.
1: Beautiful. And again, therapaws.org to inquire more about that. And if there's an organization out there that would find value from having some of the animals come in, can they contact you and say, put us on your list?
2: Absolutely. Yeah, that's the easiest way to get to us. On our website, there's a contact us page. You can just kind of fill in some information and then one of our board members will get the email and then we'll take it from there.
1: Some final thoughts of what you think this organization should mean to the community and does mean to the community.
2: For me, dogs, there's nothing more therapeutic than hanging out with a dog. It doesn't matter what kind of dog it is, big, small. Dogs change people's lives for the better. And I think everyone, if they have the opportunity, therapy dog or not, should find the opportunity to go hang out with a dog. It is a very humbling experience to be in the presence of a dog. And I feel like once you've experienced that, no other feeling matches it.
1: Beautiful. In memory of that very first therapet, Golden Retriever Willie. And So nice talking today with Brenda Ganason, Vice President of Therapaws of Michigan. Visit therapaws.org for more details. I'm Lucy Ann Lance, and this is Community Cares.
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3: How did I lose weight? 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I did. I love this stuff. 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I never minded being 2:35, but you know what minded? 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
20: Friction piles that measure resistance depending on the load that's going to be put on top of them.
21: Makes sense.
20: And there are piles that go down to bearing soil where they literally are bottom bearing on usually a bedrock, but not always.
21: So people might understand when foundations get repaired nowadays,
0: They use something. It's called a purine when it's repaired.
21: Helical purine.
0: Well, Helical is I believe is a like a Kleenex brand. It was a name brand at one time. So yeah. The piers are they get pushed down. And what Chuck's talking about is they will get pushed down until they feel so much resistance, until there's so much resistance. And then that resistance is what they'll use to hold up that building from that point forward. And when it's repaired, a lot of times those companies will guarantee them for life.
21: Yeah.
0: And if it ever starts to fail, they can come in and actually, honestly, just tighten a screw in that peering to bring it back up.
20: The peering is a giant screw that they're using.
0: Right.
20: That's why Helical is a good Kleenex term.
0: Right.
20: But it literally is a vertical metal shaft with a helical blade running around it like a giant screw.
0: Right. Right.
20: So those are screwed into the ground, like you said, to a measured resistance, and they may hold up your new deck in your backyard.
0: Absolutely. Well, actually, they're doing a lot of that. Years ago, only kind of foundation they would use is they would dig a 42-inch hole. That would be it. And then they'd fill that full of concrete, and that would hold up the deck. Now, they're figuring these pilings or these piers totally eliminate the need for digging the hole, filling full of concrete, and they save money, and they are very, very solid.
20: And you know what? In a lot of places, they can expedite construction because when I dig a hole, I've got to get an inspection before I put anything in that hole. And then what I put in that hole has to be inspected, and it can delay construction for weeks in some jurisdictions, whereas if I get approval in my permitting for the helical piers, literally a machine can crawl across the grass, you know, with a crawler track and not tear up the lawn, and then put those piers down and be out in 4 to 6 hours, and you didn't even know that there was a disruption.
0: I pass a foot traffic wood bridge almost every day that was built within the last 3 or 4 years.
20: Do you?
0: And it's probably around 70 feet long.
20: Wow.
0: All held up by piers. The whole thing is held up. I mean, it's held up at each end, obviously.
20: Yeah.
0: But in the middle, it's all piering holding up, no foundations, okay. Which is really cool.
20: Yeah.
0: You're on Perry Road.
20: I love that stuff.
0: Yeah, really cool.
20: I am fascinated by that stuff and the ingenuity of man. You know, and we'll talk more about this type of thing because pole barns, post-frame buildings, literally use point loads like we're talking about, and they tend to be less expensive. That's why you see them, you know, used for big storage buildings than conventional construction. So maybe down the road you and I chat about that more.
0: Yeah, because, you know, it's a very important subject. And if you ever buy a house, Chuck and I will get these emails about people that have, they're going to buy a house, but they're seeing foundation problems. And as a homeowner, if you're going to buy a house, that's one of the things you really want to watch out for. And you may see foundation issues in a house you're looking at. I don't believe this should be a deal breaker.
20: Okay.
0: If you can work into getting those repaired by the person selling the house, a lot of times those wind up better than they were originally.
20: You know, it's funny because builders have been notoriously bad in terms of foundation. One of the things is people assume a foundation is waterproof, and it's not. There's almost no such thing, almost, as a waterproof foundation. So the idea with water is to build such that you redirect water away from the building as you build.
0: Water resistance.
20: Most builders are not good at that.
0: Right. No, that's a good point. That's a very good point. But that is where it's most important.
20: Oh, gosh.
0: That will mean a big difference in the health of your home.
20: Yep, big time.
0: Because not only if it cracks, but if it's not properly poured and it's leaking water or it's really high moisture content, you get a lot of humidity, that can really matter in the health of your home and your family over time.
20: You know, when you and I vet foundation repair contractors, one of the things we look for is warranty. We want a lifetime transferable warranty with any of the work you're going to do. So it can be transferred to a new owner and add value to the home.
0: Absolutely.
20: Yeah.
0: Yeah, good point.
20: You should be looking at that as a buyer. If you're hiring someone local, that should be one question you ask. Is it lifetime? Is it transferable? And do I call you if I have an issue, not a third party that might be offshore or in another country?
0: That's a great point.
20: Oh.
0: That's a great point, because nowadays, like I said, they offer lifetime warranties on this stuff. So
20: Good companies.
0: And if you're at home and you may be the third, fourth, fifth, sixth owner of a house, and you see, and we get these emails all the time, my basement's leaking, I'm having foundation issues. It was repaired at one time, but I don't know who did it.
20: You're so right.
0: A lot of time what the homeowner is not aware of is if that basement was done properly, and what we mean by repaired properly is, number one, the first thing that company should have done is pulled a permit. So if a company offers a lifetime warranty on a product, you go up to your local jurisdiction, you find out it was ABC Foundations who offer a lifetime warranty. As a homeowner, you may be able to contact that company, and they can come out and repair it.
20: And there's an assumption there that they pulled the permits they were supposed to pull. So that's another thing that you and I, when we vet a company, it's do you pull the proper permits for every job?
0: We just had an email recently from a homeowner that had a company come in. In fact, it was a foundation company.
20: Yep.
0: And they told her, we'll pull the permits, but if you don't want to, we don't have to. And you and I do not like that at all.
20: Nope.
0: At all. Let's make this legitimate. Let's make it legal. Here's the problem. If you pull a permit for a homeowner, it's an extra step of protection that you have. You have somebody else, being that city inspector, coming in and saying, yep, they did the job right, or nope, they did the job wrong. And again, ignorance isn't a bad thing. As a homeowner, you shouldn't know whether it was bad or wrong. You should trust that it was done right. Like our president used to say, trust but verify.
20: Yep.
0: And those permits will help you do that.
20: You know, it's funny you say that, because I tend to look at everything from a liability perspective. What is my future liability?
0: Yeah.
20: Sometimes I catch heck from my son, Dad, what are you doing? But you and I have been in business all our lives. And really, every decision comes down to that. Get a permit, don't get it. You know, if I get a permit, I'm covering my backside.
0: Yes.
20: At the very least.
0: Yes. You know, when I was in business, we used to do a lot of chimneys. And back then, nobody cared about chimneys. Nobody did. The jurisdictions didn't care. You didn't have to pull permits. We didn't pull permits. My son was on one recently, and I'm on the phone with him, and he says, Dad, the city just pulled up. I said, did you pull a permit? He goes, yep. I go, don't worry about it. He wouldn't even get out of the car. And literally within 30 seconds, he goes, he just drove away. I said, Joel, he was out there. He saw you working. He looked into his book, made sure you had a permit. You did. He drove away. If you wouldn't have had a permit, you would have been in trouble.
20: Huge. I would invite them to take a look. You want to take a look? They're not going to say no.
0: Oh, absolutely. Yeah, he never got out of his car.
20: Yeah. Nope, I like that. I like that. I think it's great advice, and I think we ought to pursue that as we continue on in the show for another 18 years.
0: You're right.
20: So, right now, people are getting ready to go out onto their decks, maybe have parties, get the grill fired up, maybe buy a jacuzzi, put it on the deck. Should we do our annual deck maintenance thing?
0: Yes. We're going to do our annual deck maintenance when we get back. And it could go quite a few segments, because more than anything else, you want to enjoy your deck. And Chuck and I are going to come back and tell you some of the biggest mistakes people make as they're trying to enjoy their deck, which could be dangerous not only for you, but them as well. So
20: absolutely,
0: that's the kind of information you're going to find 24/7. If you go to the InsideOutsideGuys.com, look up our articles, and just punch in decks, you'll probably find everything that we're about to talk about.
20: So if I know somebody's got a deck, I should call them right now and tell them to listen to the next segment.
0: What a great idea. 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
5: 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I did. I love this stuff. 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True story. I never minded being 235, but you know what minded? My knees that were falling apart and my back. 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
2: How did I lose weight? 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I love this stuff. Listen, Brickhouse Nutrition been with me for a long time. 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True story. I never minded being 235, but you know what minded? 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Brickhouse Nutrition is one of the best products out there. It works like most of these GLP-1s. Most of those weight loss injections, they help control blood sugar and curb appetite so you eat less. There's really no mystery to how they work. But that's what Lean was created to do without the needles, but it replicates the benefits of these injections. 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
4: Welcome back to the Inside Outside, guys, your housing information resource. And again, it doesn't just apply to housing. We always say that, but the truth is, if you've got a 7-Eleven or a warehouse or a pole barn and you've got questions about it, feel free to ask us. You know, we had an email question just a week ago where a couple had a deck, a very nice house, but they had a detached pole barn. They stored their extra cars in there, or show cars in, and it had fiberglass skylights, which are meant to let light in only, but not necessarily give you a view, right?
5: Mm-hmm.
4: It's a product that's used, the corrugated fiberglass that's translucent on the roofs, and it was covered with mold, and they wanted to know how to clean it. 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
5: Yep.
4: Just research that company. 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
5: Yes.
4: I know they moved.
5: Yes, they're right there near the border.
4: Yeah.
5: Brighton and Howell are kind of like the same city. Hopefully, I didn't offend anyone by saying that.
4: But they're a Michigan company, and rmrsolutions.com. You can find all kinds of great information.
5: Absolutely. 100%. 100%. So, a deck. If you look at the statistics out there every year,
4: yeah,
5: you will find statistics on people who get injured in decks. A lot of times, if people are having parties, Chuck, you remember years ago, I had a party. It wasn't even a party. We just had a get-together with people. And we had just moved into the house. And I knew when I bought the house, I was going to have to replace the deck.
4: I remember you saying
5: that. It was a wood deck. Sure. It was painted. It was maintained way too long. Wood railings that were not very sturdy. But I knew that when I bought the house, and I was okay with it. Now we have a whole new deck. But at the time, I remember what you used to say about when people walk onto the deck, one thing they do is they, let's say,

0: someone is sitting in a chair right up against the house. Well, you and I right now, we're facing each other, and I can't talk to people if I'm not looking in their eye. I've always been that way. I need to look in their eye when I talk to them. So they'll go across from them, and they'll lean that butt right up against one of the railings without checking to see if that railing is safe first. And that's one way a lot of people get injured on decks.
1: Well, railings and steps are the poor stepchildren of deck building. And unfortunately, in some of our articles, we probably have three or four of them at InsideOutsideGuys.com that you can download and print free of charge. So it'll have everything on there that we're going to talk about, I guarantee you. But there are a lot of do-it-yourselfers that build that back deck over the weekend with some friends.
0: You're right. You're right. And one of the biggest mistakes those do-it-yourselfers make when they're building that deck is they do not put a good enough slope on that deck. It's just, if anything, it's a hair bubble or going backwards. And when that water, when that gully washer comes down and it hits the top of your deck, when it hits the top of anything, whether it's concrete, whether it's your roof, no matter what it is, you want that water, that moisture, to get off that deck as fast as possible. Therefore, when you build a deck, Chuck, is there a code, for lack of a better word? No code. So what would you want to see that drop be? If you're doing a 12-foot out deck, maybe an inch and a half, 2 inches?
1: I wouldn't do it that much.
0: You wouldn't do it that much?
1: Water will run on any slope.
0: Right.
1: Right?
0: Right. Okay.
1: And I don't want it sloping so much that I have a safety issue when it is wet.
0: Oh, absolutely.
1: Or furniture sliding off it, you know, in the wind. Because so if I had literally a 32nd of an inch per foot.
0: You're okay with that?
1: I really am.
0: What about the way the deck board runs? Is that important for that issue?
1: Not in my history.
0: Okay.
1: No, I would say no. It's never been a concern of mine.
0: Okay, definitely don't want to level. You definitely don't want it going back at all. That is very important. Because here's the problem people could do. They just put those foundations in, and then they attach those the frame, and then maybe the next two winters, those foundations move just a little bit. Just maybe lift up a little bit, and now makes it even or going back towards the house. That's why another thing is flashing. How important is flashing that deck up against the house?
1: What's flashing? That's when I wear a trench coat.
0: Yeah, like, hey. Trench coat. Please, or on top of a police car, they have the flashers.
1: It's you. Look at me.
0: Flashing is something that protects the structure against water from going in.
1: Yeah, the idea of flashing is where you have dissimilar materials meeting or dissimilar shapes, like a roof meeting a dormer coming up through the roof.
0: Or a masonry chimney.
1: Yeah. So you provide a material at that juncture, hopefully that's permanent, so we don't like caulk and tar in those places, that is permanent, that will divert water away from, in this case, the chimney or the dormer.
0: So a deck, a good maybe a one-foot piece of ice and water shield?
1: Where?
0: Up against the house?
1: Why?
0: For the decking, for flashing. Something like
1: so you're talking about connecting a deck to a house.
0: Yes, exactly.
1: Yeah.
0: Is that a good flashing material for that, or would you want to use steel?
1: I like ice and water shield,
0: okay.
1: which for those people listening is like a rolled rubber is what it looks like, but it's really sticky on one side. It's expensive, but it's long-lived. It works really well. We've actually put it over basement walls prior to back
0: them. Yeah, yeah.
1: Because it'll stick to the concrete, and then the dirt pushed against it, and no moisture can get through it. So metal, those are what we call mechanical flashings. If they're made of material, they are mechanical flashings. If they're caulk, I won't say what I'm thinking.
0: No, right? That makes sense.
1: But another option for building most decks is to not have them touch the building. It's been decades of practice to tie the deck into the house mechanically. With lag bolts and flashing and those types of things.
0: So floating deck?
1: We started years ago, decades ago, building decks that came within about an inch of the house and stopped.
0: Okay.
1: And we're totally self-supporting, but it did not make us put a single hole through the siding into the house. And I'm telling you, I am just such a firm believer in that when it can be done.
0: You still believe in that?
1: Oh, big time.
0: What about the distance of the deck off the ground? Would that make a difference to you, whether it's attached or not attached?
1: Well, at some point it probably would, yes. That's a good question. I've got two-story decks that we built, you know, 25, 30 years ago that do not touch the house. Wow. And the idea, you know, you get 2 feet of snow sitting on that deck, all it can do is run off the deck. It cannot run into the house or work its way into the house.
0: Perfect.
1: So I like the idea of doing that. And, you know, one of the things, you and I did a special one-hour show with Supreme Deck, which is a great company.
0: Yep.
1: And when we come back, one of the things, everybody thinks they have to have Trex or something like Trex as the walking surface on the deck.
0: A composite.
1: Yeah.
0: Yeah.
1: But I like wood, and I like them both, actually, so don't get me wrong. But wood is a great product, but if you use it, there are some things you should know about caring for.
0: Interesting, because I don't.
1: Yeah.
0: I'm going to run from wood myself, especially the older I get. Good conversation. If you're thinking about getting a deck or you know someone that is, make sure they listen and you stick around for more of the Inside Outside Guys on the Inside Outside Guys Radio Network.
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1: I guess couldn't have said it any better than that. Yeah, have a good day, and we'll talk to you later. 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Right now, we're talking decks, because more than anything else, people need to be safe. Safety is the most important thing, and I just built a deck last couple of years. You just built a deck last couple of years. Are you
0: one? Actually, I just resurfaced it.
1: Yeah, I did both.
0: Build a deck.
1: But are you 1,000% sure that your deck is 100% safe?
0: Oh, yeah.
1: Me too.
0: You know, the deck frame doesn't get talked about. I was thinking of that one-hour special. We talked mostly about the walking surface and the railings and the stairs, which are important. But to me, the structural part of the deck is absolutely critical. And I think you ought to be aware of that. But you threatened my life just a minute ago off air when I mentioned using wood as a walking surface. So why do you hate wood?
1: And to me, I know you like it, and this wouldn't be your reason, but anyone that's doing a wood deck is just looking to get a less expensive
0: wood walking surface.
1: Is looking to get a less expensive deck, because where I'm at in my age now, even if I could have afforded it when I was in my 30s, I remember I did a wood deck in a house I built years ago, and if I could have afforded it, I would have done a composite, but at the time I couldn't. Another issue is with a wood deck, you can make your stringers a little bit wider because you don't got to worry about the warping or the dumping.
0: I've never done that.
1: If you do a wood deck,
0: I hear you say it all the time, but I never wood walking surface. Make sure we say that, because I want to make sure people understand the deck itself is primarily made of wood.
1: Thank you. On a wood walking surface deck, how far apart at the most would you put those joists?
0: 60 inches on center, which would be a span of 14 and a half inches between each board.
1: Okay.
0: That's the farthest I would ever go.
1: That's you, because you're housing professional. Most people will try to get away with two.
0: I always used more. It's like, why wouldn't you build a beefier frame? I mean, the house itself, walls, floors in the house, stairways. And builders that shortchange the frame are committing a sin against the building.
1: And I agree with you, but with a 2 foot wide joist, what are you talking? Maybe at 30 feet, three more joists. So what are they saving? Maybe $35, $40 a time?
0: I don't care if they're saving $300. You know, the deck is a tens of thousands of dollar investment, right?
1: Right.
0: So let's say it's an extra grand to have additional joists put in, which it would not be, of course.
1: Right.
0: It's well worth it.
1: I agree.
0: And here's the thing. I just rebuilt a 25-year-old deck, and I did not have to replace all that stuff.
1: And here's my point. Yeah. I just rebuilt a 25-year-old deck.
0: Exactly.
1: And I had to add joists between every one because it was a wood deck before and they were put on 2 foot on center, which you think is a sin against that deck or sin against housing. No, I agree with you. I 100% agree with you. But that's one reason in my mind people would get a wood deck, because they could do a little bit less expensive.
0: A little bit. You know, it's gotten to the point where good wood, and good wood is the key phrase here.
1: Ooh, there's a difference?
0: There's a difference. Especially good treated wood. Now, let's just explain to people. Most of the walking surface wood that they will put on a deck is either 5/4 by 6, which makes it about 1.25 inches thick and 5.5 inches wide. Stout boards, sometimes 2x6s, which are 1.5 inches thick by 5.5 inches wide. And both of those are beefy boards.
1: They are. Mine was 2x6s, but you're talking about a deck board that's meant to be a deck board.
0: Yeah.
1: The first one,
0: right? It's got beveled edges on it, so it's not going to give slivers to you like you would think. And I actually, in the last 15 years, 20 years, have torn off the wood that we put on both decks and put a composite decking on top of them.
1: Right.
0: Really to enhance the look more than anything.
1: Really?
0: None of those boards was rotten. Wow. None of them was step on it and it's going to fall through. But I use high quality wood. I mean, There's a huge difference in treated lumber. It was just that, in all honesty, because I still have to power wash the composite decks every couple of years.
1: Sure.
0: You know, it still looks moldy or gets dirt and dust on it. You know, I was out there scrubbing one here 2 weeks ago.
1: So is there a difference is there going to be a difference in the wood I use whether I go to a local big box store or I go to some place like Shelby Lumber?
0: Boy, I... Shelby Lumber?
1: Yes.
0: Or Chelsea.
1: Chelsea, I'm sorry. Chelsea Lumber out in Chelsea, Michigan, yes.
0: Yeah. There's likely a huge difference.
1: Really?
0: Huge
1: Most people don't know that.
0: You know, a few years ago, they degraded treated lumber, I believe, by outlawing what we knew worked. And the primary argument we heard for outlawing it is they were building all these big play centers in public parks for kids.
1: Yep.
0: We helped. We donated, you know, working on one by us. And then they said, well, if kids eat that wood, they'll die.
1: What, it's like, that's the dumbest argument in the world.
0: And, well, and what makes it even dumber, the wood they required us to use is equally deadly if you eat it.
1: Kids don't eat things they don't like. You can't get them to eat things that are good for them. They're not going to eat deck boards.
0: And I'm telling you, when you use the right stuff 50 years ago, it lasted. It was, picture a wooden utility pole in the ground. We've all seen them carrying wires forever.
1: Sure.
0: They treat those just with a modified asphalt, which is, you know, tar with stuff added to it to make it better. And anywhere it's going to come in contact with grate or earth,
1: yep,
0: they put that. You'll sometimes see around the very bottom that black coming up.
1: Sure.
0: Those things last decades, and arguably, they're a throwaway utility component.
1: Right.
0: They're not your back deck.
1: Good point.
0: And that was just a pole with tar on it.
1: Right.
0: If you buy properly treated wood, they sometimes in the industry we call it salt treated because they used salts. Chromium copper arsenate was to me the best CCA material. They outlawed that for residential decks, but you could still use it
1: because of contamination reasons.
0: No, because if somebody eats it, there was concern about leaching.
1: Okay.
0: And leachate, you know, that was a big thing with wood foundations. You can't put a wood foundation in the ground because it'll contaminate the water, and then they found out, no, it doesn't.
1: No.
0: So that wasn't an issue. So we would make sure the species of the lumber, which we always use yellow pine, the grade of the lumber, we always use number two or better, and CCA treatment with the proper fasteners, which is another issue we'll talk about, and those frames, properly done, built, designed, would last 100 years.
1: Okay. I got to ask you, you said number two or better when it comes to grades. What, I mean, only one that's better than number two is number one, right?
0: No, there's actually, yeah, they do. It's funny, when you get into structural components that are maybe visible, you walk into a building and see wood beams holding up the ceiling or ostensibly holding up the ceiling. There's above number one, there's clear. There's architectural clear, there's clear with knots. I mean, there's all kinds of... I listened to a guy years ago, decades ago, doing a seminar on wood grading. I must have been bored or drunk or something.
1: Hold it.
0: Oh, wait, you know, just bored.
1: Sometimes we forget that there's people listening. It's like Chuck and I are just having a conversation. I have never seen you drunk in your life, no. So don't.
0: I'm kidding. But it's like, who would voluntarily go to a wood grading seminar? But I'm telling you, I learned a lot from him. He was very good. He's passed away since then. But what they do is they cut a tree down, take it to the mill, and cut it into boards, and then they grade the board. How many knots do you have? Are they stable knots? What size? What's the maximum size of the knot? Was the wood cut from the center of the tree, which is stronger, the heartwood, or from the pulpwood, which is the exterior of the log, and they assign a number to it. And the lower the number, the higher the grade of the lumber.
1: Makes perfect sense.
0: So if I was going to do Ken's snotty new house, we would use all number one or better. Now, that's going to cost you some more money, but I'm telling you, it is a better piece of wood to use, you know?
1: This comes into the category of out of sight, out of mind. That when,
0: good point.
1: When you're done and you use the best lumber, it looks just like a job where they use the worst lumber.
0: Good point.
1: Over time, it makes a big difference, and we're going to continue this conversation to make sure you are walking and your family are standing on a safe deck. 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
0: Welcome back to the Inside Outside Guys, your resource for all things having to do with home or building construction.
1: The Inside Outside Guys are here for you. If this is the first time hearing the show, just know that if you need help with your home, we are here for you 24/7. And what we do a lot is we answer emails. We're going to talk about one we just got the other day. Take us a second. Homeowner sent us an email saying right now they have fog between their glasses. They see moisture between the panes of glass in their windows. But just a month ago when it was really cold outside, they were noticing moisture on the inside of their windows, and they're wondering how they can fix it, Chuck. So that's actually two different issues going on there, isn't it?
0: Yeah, there is. You know, there's when you have double pane glass, two pieces of glass, you have a divider that runs on the perimeter that most of us don't see. That should be a soft divider in a higher quality window, but in older windows, it's aluminum. And when that leaks, it allows moisture to get in from the house, and then that moisture may condense if temperature conditions get just right. So you see condensation between the panes of glass.
1: Right. And you can understand why she's saying what's going on here, right? So what can she do?
0: Get those replaced.
1: That's really the only option.
0: We've got a company that we refer in the Metro Detroit area that will actually come out there and reseal sealed units of glass. You know, they'll create a vacuum. If there was argon or krypton in there, they will put that, reinstitute that, and then seal it. But you could also just replace the framed piece of glass that we call the sash.
1: Right. And there are instances, if you wait too long, they can't reseal it. So the sooner you see that, the better you are doing something about it. Because if you wait too long, We've all seen those seals, how terrible they wind up looking over time.
0: We've had that issue in the place up north with trapezoid windows, are, you know, triangular and shaped weird. And it's just far better for us to buy a whole new sash, replace the sash. The frame stays there, the casing stays there, the siding isn't touched. It's a fairly easy change out for a professional.
1: When did you put those windows in?
0: 26 years ago.
1: Hey, now today, if you're going to redo those windows, you could probably find a window that have a lifetime warranty on it because
0: the technology, a lot less money.
1: A lot less, because the technology has come so far that we don't have the issues on the windows that we were just talking about with the newer windows. 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
2: How did I lose weight? And I did lean right here. I did. I love this stuff. Listen, Brickhouse Nutrition been with me for a long time. So chatting with Miles, I'm up at like 235. True story. I never minded being 235, but you know what minded? My knees that were falling apart and my back. I'm like, I don't know what, before I started really lifting, probably about 190. So 235 was a lot. I said, I got to lose some LBs, Miles. He said, Dan, we're going to sick our team of docs and researchers on it, and we're going to get you a really good product because I don't want to take a lot of these needles and stuff. 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
5: Between the pains, Mike Dubusky, we told him to take ABC care of News. 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
6: a case.
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8: or windownation.com,
6: right? Then you're more likely to have more humid air that's going to condense on the glass as heat leads through the window, and it will 24/7. So you try to decide what are the issues there. One of the ones I like that you always say is, move the air in the house. Keep the air moving.
9: Right. And you can easily do that by using your ceiling fans, your furnace fan. You can put that on automatic so it's constantly running your furnace fan. All that stuff will help. Well, you know what I go back to, buddy? Is my water closet at my house, which is basically a small little room about 4 by 6.
6: Toilet.
9: Yep. 4 by 6. And it's a small little room, and there's a window almost right above the toilet. And guess what, everyone? It's a brand new window. And it gets condensation on the inside of that brand new window. And at this point, there's nothing I can do about it.
5: Very humid.
9: Very, because, well, the toilet's right next to it. Yep, exactly.
5: Now, keeping the lid down would help.
9: Yes, it does help. It does
5: help. And as a man, I should tell you, put the damn lid down.
9: Toilet seat up, right.
5: But keep the door open.
9: Yep.
5: In a bathroom.
9: Don't have a door there, right?
5: Yeah, we would tell you that. And when we start, in most of our bathrooms, we have a hard surface floor, not all, but ceramic tile is one example.
9: Hold it. Who has carpeting in their bathroom?
5: Are you kidding? Don't you remember when that was a thing?
9: That is disgusting.
5: When we remodeled, we would see all kinds of that. And then on top of the shag carpeting in front of the toilet was another rug that was color matched with the cover of the tank. You know, and it's like, oh my gosh.
9: That's disgusting.
5: It is disgusting. If you realize what happens, especially when males do their thing.
9: Especially little males.
5: Yeah, even tall ones. I mean, the splatter, the splash. And I don't mean to be gross if you're eating breakfast right now. But if you have hard surface flooring, those doors should be cut about 3/4 inch above the floor. So if they're cold, air can still move under the door. The door's closed, forgive me. Air can still move under the door, and you want air to be able to move in every room of the house.
9: So condensation between the panes is a bad thing. Condensation on the inside isn't necessarily a window issue. It could be a condensation issue. But you made a comment about it could be a bad window that's losing air. Why would that make that condensate, Chuck?
5: Yeah, it's funny. Losing air and or temperature. Because let's just say you've got a single piece of glass on that window. Heat will go to cold. So it's cold. It's January 3rd out there. It's 10 degrees out there. You're trying to keep it 70 degrees in the house. The heat in the house is going to do all it can to move through that glass and get outside. That's physics. We can't change that. The warm air moving toward the window is carrying moisture from your exhales, your cooking, your toilet.
9: No matter what.
5: And what happens is the moisture can't go through the glass. It's impervious to it. So the heat leaves through the glass, but the moisture runs head on into the glass and stays there and shows up on the glass.
9: It can't come along.
5: It can't come along.
9: So a lot of times, like you said earlier, only times people will notice that is when it's extremely cold outside. Yeah. So would you suggest that if somebody has that, they number one, move the air, but every once in a while, if they see it, should they wipe that down and get rid of that?
5: Always wipe it down, yeah.
9: Okay.
5: Keep dry, good, clean rags like microfiber cloths close by. Because if you have any wood trim, and you do, whether you see it or not, there's good wood point. Around that window.
9: Good point.
5: That moisture will create the conditions where mold can grow and rot out the wood. You know, I've been in the business so long that all the windows we put in houses were single pane.
9: Right.
5: They were crap, by any definition.
9: They were bad windows.
5: They were junk.
9: Yeah.
5: And we went through a period of time where interior storms were available to put over those windows, and they were pretty quick install.
9: I remember when I was a kid, there was a day in the spring and a day in the fall where Dad and I took the screens out, put the storms in. Took the storms out, put the screens in.
5: So those are the exterior self-storing.
9: Right.
5: These are the interior.
9: Okay. Oh, gotcha. Okay. Yep.
5: So these would literally, if you had a copper tone frame window, you could buy a copper tone frame storm, single pane, and install it on the inside. And I'm telling you, in a house I lived in for a very short period of time, I did that. I was shocked at how much more comfortable the house was, because those were cheap even. How much quieter it was.
9: Wow.
5: They quieted the road traffic, and it was just an inexpensive single piece of plexiglass.
9: People think about
5: glass.
9: That, right? The road noise especially.
5: Yeah.
9: People don't think about that when they buy a window. I tell you what, if you have a house that's on a main road or next to an expressway, when you order new windows, we get these emails all the time. Noise is one of the things that is most important to those homeowners.
5: Ask for sound deadening fixtures, because not every company will have this. Some will lie to you, so be careful. People automatically think a triple pane window is going to be quieter and a better insulator than a double pane, and it's not. There are some products out there that can prove to you with statistical data, but a thicker glass, often up to 3 millimeters thick,
9: sure,
5: will help quiet
6: sound transmission.
9: Sure, and it's not properly installed as well.
6: Oh.
9: That's one of the biggest things we see in this industry, whether it's roofs or it's windows or it's flooring. A good product can be turned really bad with a poor insulation.
6: Yeah, so we want to emphasize that. And one of the things you want to ask for is a window with a high STC rating. That's the sound transmission coefficient. And they can actually measure that because, like Ken said, that is such a huge deal if you live on a busy road.
9: Absolutely. And what's the organization, fenestration organization out there?
6: NFPA, National Fenestration and something.
9: Okay, that's an, so if people look at the National Fenestration Council and you're thinking about buying a window, there's a lot of great information there. Stick around for more with the Inside Outside Guys on the Inside Outside Guys Radio Network.
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0: welcome back, everybody. We appreciate you being with us. We're having more fun than we deserve to have, and over time we'll open up phone lines in future editions of the show so that you can call us if you have a question to ask in real time. But we were talking about a very timely subject, deck inspection.
1: Deck inspection. First thing we start talking about is a railing. Please, everyone, do not lean against a railing, even if you test it. Do not lean against a railing. People tend to do it, and there's been a lot of tragedies of people doing that. So please.
0: How about test it before you lean? Because you're not going to stop.
1: I don't want to lean on the railing. If I'm going to lean on anything, I'm going to lean on the post, not the railing itself.
0: I don't disrespect what you just said. Believe me, I'm more concerned about me.
1: And as a homeowner, you know how you can make sure that doesn't happen, that people will not lean against it? Glass. Get glass rail. Now, that's more expensive, but nobody's going to lean against the glass railing.
0: It is funny how you don't. Glass and wire, the stainless steel wire.
1: Cables, yeah, you're right.
0: People don't tend to lean against those. But the reality is, if it's properly done, you should be able to. And years ago, kind of the rule of thumb was that they had to support a vertical imposed load, which means pushing against it, of around 200 pounds. And we realized that's not enough. And I think that got doubled. So literally, that can be measured. If the posts holding up the rails make it such that the rails can support a vertically or a horizontally imposed load, of 400 pounds or more, then they are fine. So that's critical.
1: So if I have you leaning against my rail and that passes, we're good to go, right? Because your girth, we all know about that.
0: Yeah. If you put me on your shoulders, hey, we both lean heavy. But so that's critical.
1: It is critical. It's not just, I mean, here's the thing. If someone falls on my deck, I want it to be me. I don't want it to be anybody else. I'd feel horrible if somebody fell off my deck. And how would that look in the papers? Hey, the outside guy didn't build his deck right. He fell off.
0: You know, if people take our advice and download some of the articles we've written over the years, we've got some statistical data from some of those tragedies where people literally died because they did what you're saying they shouldn't have done, and they fell down and died.
1: And here's what else they don't do. They don't get permits. When people build decks, they, for some reason, especially, remember that thing, if I attach a deck, are they going to count that as more square footage in my house, and are my taxes going to go up? No, they're not. They're not going to do that. They made it in the past. Yeah.
0: If they catch you today, it's going to be really expensive because they can make you tear that deck down and rebuild it according to their inspected, observed code.
1: Absolutely.
0: Insurance companies are doing that. They're doing flyovers with drones to document that you haven't added a family room off the back or a deck off the back that they don't know about or that your roof needs replacing. So it ain't worth it.
1: It's not worth it. And if you're a homeowner and you're not a expert, then we suggest getting it even more so you can have it inspected by an expert who will give you a sticker that says it passed. You don't want to not get that. And then let's just think about that. You rebuild your deck. You have a party. You don't get it permitted and somebody gets hurt. The fact that you never had it permitted is going to come back. It's going to bite you.
0: You may negate your insurance coverage.
1: Yes. Yes.
0: A lot of, again, insurers are really taking a firm stand against that kind of stuff. And they legally can negate coverage if you were not in compliance with the terms of the agreement with them, one of which may have said, if you have any work done that requires a permit will be pulled and followed through with.
1: And people can find that now by pulling out their insurance information and taking a look at that. Now, if you have a professional do it, shame on you if you don't make sure that they pull a permit, because that is your one and only source as a homeowner to make sure it was done correctly.
0: Well, besides us.
1: Besides us, yes. But we're not going to go out and look at the decks.
0: You know, we were talking a couple segments ago about the idea of what you hate, which is a wood walking surface. And I don't hate, but
1: I wouldn't say I hate it. I understand why they're necessary.
0: Truth be told, I've replaced both of mine.
1: Sure. Sure.
0: Because I love the others, too. And I've got two different brands.
1: You do, too.
0: I mean,
1: well, two different, very different applications, correct?
0: Yeah. Well, they're both outside. They're both on a high weather side, and they get exposed to a lot of different, you know, climate things. But 20 years ago-ish, we used a dark brown Trex.
1: Okay.
0: And did a lot of.
1: Right.
0: You know how much we did. And then 2 years ago, on a different deck, We used AZEK, which is a little more expensive product.
1: Both are composites.
0: Both are composites. You know, one is a mixture of different materials. The other is a pretty pure product, the AZEK, which is why it costs more.
1: Are there any organics in the AZEK?
0: No.
1: No, really? Oh, I did not realize that.
0: Yeah.
1: Okay. Why is that important?
0: Well,
1: and it is
0: important. I mean, it was what I wanted in terms of looks, right?
1: So, right.
0: I mean, I'm just being honest.
1: That's what was important to you at the time.
0: Yeah. But I like the idea. There's a restaurant up by our place up north there that, gosh, 15 years ago or so, you've been in it, that on their back deck, they did the higher end. And back then, it was really expensive, right?
1: Yep.
0: All, I can't think of the name of the material. It wasn't a composite. But anyway, it is beautiful. It's held up extremely well.
1: Interesting.
0: And it's just every time I go, I think I want that in my house. So I went and got the same product in a different color.
1: Okay. Ascoda Inn, is that what you're talking about?
0: Yeah.
1: Okay.
0: Asabo Inn, sorry.
1: Asabo, yeah. Yes. Asabo, okay. Yep.
0: It's funny. I could picture it, but I couldn't say it. So I like that. But if you have the wood walking surface and it's in great shape and you have no desire to have a composite, then we get questions all the time. I'm going to repaint my deck, my walking surface. When they say I'm going to repaint my deck, you and I know they're repainting their walking surface.
1: Yeah.
0: So let's talk about that.
1: Do not paint a wooden deck. You're going to make it, you're going to
0: give yourself another job.
1: Yeah. I think I'm going to say you are going to limit the lifespan of that deck by painting that deck. And people are going, why? Why? You would think a paint would be perfect. It would stop the water from coming to the top of the surface, right? Yes. It's going to stop the water, for the most part, coming from the surface. But understand, that board has six sides to it. And it is almost impossible to get all six sides, which means water will leach from the underneath, be trapped in that board, and it'll make your paint flake. Once paint flakes, all those little flakes are now areas that water will sit. So here's an example of that, Chuck. You remember my mother's front porch. Literally, when she bought it, it was 16 inches off the dirt. They put walls, plywood walls, all the way around it. And then they did a solid stain. So for people...
0: What was the walking surface on?
1: Wood, and the wood decking. So if people don't know what a solid stain is, another word for solid stain is paint, just because it says solid stain.
0: Well, they sell an overcoat that's sometimes advertised as solid.
1: Yes.
0: But it's not going to look like a paint.
1: No, there's a difference between stain. You want any kind of stain, we want a penetrating stain, a stain that penetrates, that doesn't go on top, because to me it's not a real stain unless it penetrates. So they put this paint, basically, or solid stain on top. And every year, it would flake. Every year, it would start peeling. A couple things she did wrong is she put sides on that porch. You need the air to move all through that porch.
0: Yeah, they should put vents in those little side walls.
1: And they made places for critters to live. Yep. When you put those on, you're going to get skunks. You're going to get possums. You're going to get raccoons.
0: My mom, that was far enough off the ground that something could have gotten
1: in there. So we went in with sanders. We sanded everything down, and then we put a penetrating stain. That was 3 years ago. I was there last week. It still looks perfect. No more maintenance on that porch.
0: Yeah, and I like solvent-based because solvents have oils in them like linseed oil, which will help preserve the wood.
1: Tell people about linseed oil. They really
0: Boiled linseed oil is a great product. It's a very natural product if you consider yourself to be a green, you know, nature lover, which is okay. We are too. And it literally, it has to be the boiled linseed oil, but I put it on outside wood constantly. And you could slop it on. It'll darken the wood. So you got to be prepared for that. And it'll stay a little darker over time. But that oil will help preserve the wood and keep it from drying out. And the neat thing about it is, if I want to put it on next year again, I don't have to sand the deck down and hire a professional and do all kinds of stuff. I could clean it, let it set for a day, dry out, and then put more on it.
1: How would you clean it?
0: I would probably lightly power wash it.
1: Would you?
0: Okay. I like that. I just like, you know, getting, because wood is porous.
1: Right.
0: And stuff is going to get in those pores that I'm not going to get it out, you know, get out of it by sweeping it with a stiff bristle broom or anything like that. So I like the idea of, you know, gently using a power wash. Would you do that or no?
1: Yeah, I would use a power washer. If I didn't have one available, I would use a stiff bristle broom and a power nozzle on it. Because if you don't do that, you're going to seal that dirt in. And once you seal that dirt in, you're going to have to work extra hard to try to get off next time when it comes time to seal again.
0: Yep.
1: So that's very important.
0: Now, I said you could kind of slop it on. One caveat, don't allow that oil to puddle anywhere. You'll have some depressions in your wood. If you put so much on that it's puddling, that's a negative. So make sure you go over that again with the roller and make sure it's not puddling.
1: Yeah, a lot of times you put a roller and then you take a rag and use that rag to pull off any excess.
0: Yeah, or have somebody with a cheap brush.
1: Yeah, it'll push that stain further down into the wood grain as you do that. Which is good, absolutely. Yeah. And I love that. And some people like the look of wood. Cedar is very popular for decks.
0: You know what's funny? I got a call 3 years ago, I don't even know when I was still building, from somebody that just had a new cedar deck put on the year before. And of course, we all know those are gorgeous the day they're done, aren't they?
1: Mm-hmm.
0: And it turned out that it turned gray. So maybe when we come back, we'll talk to the issue of that beautiful cedar deck turning gray in a year.
1: Ooh, and how to fix that. And what about something called connections or fasteners?
0: Oh, boy.
1: Let's talk about that. More deck
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0: How did I lose weight? 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I love this stuff. 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So chatting with Miles, I'm up at like 235. True story. I never minded being 235, but you know what minded? My knees that were falling apart and my back. I'm like, I don't know what, before I started really lifting, probably about 190. So 235 was a lot. I said, I got to lose some LBs, Miles. He said, Dan, we're going to sick our team of docs and researchers on it, and we're going to get you a really good product because I don't want to take a lot of these needles and stuff. 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
1: On Saturday, said the strait was closed, citing Israel's attacks on Lebanon. TSA says it could screen about 3 million people.
2: Welcome
1: today.
2: Back, everybody. We appreciate you being with the Inside Outside Guys. We so love the housing industry. Hopefully that comes across in everything that Ken and I talk about. If you've ever got a question, InsideOutsideGuys.com. Ask the guys.
3: Right. Now, before we went to break, we started off with talking about the linseed oil, right, that you wanted to mention when we get back. Is that right? And then the connections as well.
2: Yeah.
3: Do I have that right? We're talking about so much stuff here. And we got to have a couple of... Let's start with the fasteners. Is that fair to say? And the fasteners are what, Chuck? What exactly does a fastener do?
2: Well, a fastener is intended to hold two pieces of material together, right? Even if they're very similar material.
3: So, a screw?
2: A screw.
3: A nail?
2: A nail.
3: A bolt? A bolt.
2: Yep.
3: A hex lag, right?
2: Yeah, a lag, big lag. You know, but it used to be if we used double zinc coated fasteners on the old treated material we talked about earlier, they worked. They'd be there forever. And they were expensive, but it was worth it.
3: So not only is a good fastener important, the right material of building the fasteners?
2: Critical.
3: Really? Do tell.
2: The new treated wood that the government imposed on us will actually eat up, caused to dissolve the old fasteners we used to use.
3: Wow.
2: So they'll literally disappear, which doesn't even seem possible. And that's a safer wood. Have your kid eat that dick.
3: There are so many things that you and I can talk about that the government has imposed that has called secondary issues that they go, sorry, not our problem.
2: We'll put it on the construction industry and every homeowner.
3: Exactly.
2: Out there. So today, if you use a stainless steel, you're pretty well protected.
3: Okay.
2: A warning is that it's very expensive. It's really expensive. I mean, you may build a 16 by 16 deck, which doesn't sound all that big, and you may have $800 in fasteners. Wow. Easy.
3: Well, but you have to have those. You can't go cheap on.
2: Yeah. Okay. And we always used larger. If they specified a number 10 nail, we would use a bigger nail with a bigger diameter. And I like bolts.
3: Why would you do that?
2: I like bolts because as wood dries out, it shrinks. Every homeowner has seen that. And I can go in there and I can take an hour and tighten every bolt on my deck outside in the spring and get it right back where it was supposed to be. If it's a nail, what am I going to do? Pound on it?
3: Right.
2: And it may not do any good. If it's a screw, it may or may not work, and I will screw my walking surface to my supporting frame,

0: everywhere else beneath that, I tend to like bolts if I can use them.
1: And you like to go oversized because if anyone ever does come back to you, you can say, look, not only did we do it to code, we did it over code.
0: It's the same reason you asked me earlier about the joists and the composition of the treatment material and the grade of the lumber. By the way, there will be a grade stamp on each piece of lumber. I see in big box stores they confuse that issue, by the way. It's not as easy as it should be. Which is another reason you use like a Chelsea lumber, right, or a curtain lumber.
1: Yeah.
0: But the idea is, why not overbuild that part of the deck that's going to hold everything up, hopefully for 40 or 50 years? Why not?
1: Why not?
0: If it costs you a little more, it is well worth it and far cheaper than tearing it out and replacing it.
1: And again, ignorance isn't a bad thing. So a couple of guys that get together and go, let's build this deck, doesn't know when they go to the hardware store to get the fasteners that there are right fasteners and wrong fasteners. And if afterwards they go, you know what, let's get this deck inspected, or worse, they didn't get it inspected, this jurisdiction flies a drone over, sends them a letter and says, hey, we noticed you have a new deck out there, and we noticed it was never permitted. We need to come inspect that deck. Well, here's the deal. You've already given that inspector a little bit of an attitude because you didn't call him in the first place. So now you're begging for forgiveness rather than asking permission. And he goes in there, and the first thing he sees are the wrong fasteners. Will he fail that deck just because of the fasteners?
0: He might very well. I mean, insurance companies will do that too. Let's say you're supposed to have railings on both sides of your stairway as it goes down to the ground, and you don't. They won't even look at the rest of the deck. They'll look at that and fail it.
1: Yep. Yep.
0: You know, so having professionals do this is well worth it from a value perspective, but you got to have the right pro.
1: Good point. Now, as a homeowner, Chuck, is there a tool that they can use to walk around and inspect those areas?
0: It's a very complicated, complex, expensive tool.
1: Oh, boy.
0: We call it an ice pick or an awl.
1: Or maybe even a real thin Phillips screwdriver. Will that work?
0: Yeah, if it was a really, really narrow point.
1: Okay.
0: We like the idea of checking the wood for punkiness. And a good sharp instrument, let's use the ice pick just as an example. I should be able to push it easily into the wood. And the first place to check would be right where the posts maybe go into the ground. Right where that ground meets the post.
1: Yep. Yep.
0: Because if it's going to rot out, that's one of the first places it will rot. It won't rot down below where no oxygen is. If it's good material, it won't rot above, but it may rot right there.
1: Yep.
0: So check it for punky wood, loose connections. I talked about retightening bolts. That's huge to be able to do that.
1: One of the things I've noticed over the years are guys who build decks, if they really over tighten those bolts, that's where the wood gets punkiest fastest, right where that connection meets.
0: Yeah.
1: Because they're basically, when they over tighten it, they're leaving a spot for water to sit, a little hole for water to sit right there.
0: That's crazy. Having the right diameter hole for the fastener.
1: Good point.
0: There are so many things like that. How about people, Ken, that direct their sprinklers unknowingly at a deck or the house?
1: Sprinklers should not touch anything but vegetation. Anything but vegetation. And if it does, you're asking for trouble. I don't care if it's brick. Eventually, it will start deteriorating that brick. I mean, a drop. Anyone's ever seen a garage that has concrete that doesn't have a gutter? They'll notice that the concrete will actually have a line right where all that water drips out over here, in front of it.
0: Water?
1: It made
0: water
1: the Grand
0: putting
1: Canyon.
0: A groove in concrete?
1: It made the Grand Canyon, absolutely. It's all. I tell you what, the small things matter. And when it comes to building a deck, Chuck, how big a difference does it make where the elevation, which way that deck is facing?
0: Oh, boy, elevation, the house tie-in, we talked about that. Stair stringers, we can talk about that.
1: Yeah.
0: We've got a lot to chat about in the next segment.
1: So we'll talk elevation, and we'll talk about the stairs, because the stairs, like you said, Chuck, is one of those places where people tend to get hurt because they're just so used to climbing stairs. But it definitely is an issue. 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
0: You know, a slight digression, if you don't mind, Ken, but when we were talking about lumber.
1: Yeah.
0: And we're talking about, you know, grading the lumber and the treatment. You should be able to crawl under your deck and see a black grade stamp on the side of the lumber. Now, if it came from big box store, it probably doesn't exist because they staple a tag on it that disappears magically when you build. But that black inked grade stamp will say it is Southern Yellow Pine. It was treated to a minimum of 0.40, which we suggest is absolutely critical. If it's below grade, we use foundation treatment of 0.60, which is more of the stuff, right? More of the juice. And then the number two or better.
1: Yep.
0: So if it's lower number, it's better wood. So we want to make sure you can find that on the board if they use the proper stuff.
1: And people will find that at what Chuck and I call traditional lumber yards. The traditional lumber yards, that's what they do. That's all they do. And they want to make sure they're not going to buy bad lumber. We've all walked into box store and gone to a bunk of wood and we're being picky. And a third we reject. Because it's so bent or you don't find that at the traditional lumber yards like Chelsea Lumber.
0: You and I are big on line of sight. I don't care if you're laying a brick wall.
1: Thank you.
0: Or I just installed a foundation wall, whatever it is. But you look down it with your eye. Your eye detects imperfections very quickly. When you and I are buying lumber, pick up a board and get at the end of it and just sight down that board. And you will see any deflections in it. And we challenge you to go to the big box stores and pick up boards and do that.
1: And because I was in the concrete industry, people think about this. My boards had to be straight. Because if I had one that was warped and I put it down on the foundation.
0: Also with the builders and framers.
1: Well, you know what? You're right about that. But when it came to the forms, boy, we were so picky before we bought those boards. Because we never wanted to have an issue, and that was the problem with the concrete.
0: I like the idea that you guys did that.
1: Yep.
0: A deck should not sag or wobble or flex as you walk on it. That's a sign that you are improperly specified or improperly built. But again, using more wood like you and I talked about, properly secured with the right fasteners, should eliminate that.
1: I tell you what I had to do with my deck. I actually had to put a post in where you shouldn't need a post. We have a cantilever for our sliding door.
0: Cantilever. He loved her so much, he cantilever.
1: For our sliding door.
0: What is a cantilever?
1: A cantilever actually goes over. It'll extend over the foundation.
0: It appears to hang out in the air,
1: yes.
0: Unsupported.
1: And that was our door. And they actually bolted the deck into the cantilever. And did not put a post there. So I didn't bolt mine into my door. I put a new post underneath. It's ugly. It doesn't belong there. But my deck is safe. It's solid as could be. And it wasn't for a long time before that.
0: When you walk on a deck and you stand out there and do an old man dance like Ken and I might
1: Trump,
0: do.
1: The Trump dance. I mean, how do you do this?
0: And one of the things, if it wobbles or what we call racks, it moves. That should not occur. And when you see the old Westerns, I'm thinking of the old Westerns, and the overhang outside of the saloon held up by posts, and then just about near the top of the post, you had a 45-degree board attached. That was to minimize its being able to move left to right and never wobble, so the roof above it would never wobble in a heavy wind.
1: It makes sense.
0: And we can do the same thing or something similar that has the same effect on decks.
1: That makes perfect sense.
0: Perfect. Good to hear.
1: Yeah.
0: You never say that to me.
1: Steps, Chuck.
0: Oh, boy.
1: Steps have risers, and they have treads. The tread is the part that your foot actually goes into. The riser.
0: Stringers.
1: The risers are the part that goes up. And code says that they have to be so close. What is it, a 16th of an inch, I believe, in difference of those?
0: Actually, the code, sadly, is a little slack in terms of what it allows in the difference between one step and the next step or any other step.
1: Okay.
0: If you are not, if a contractor tells you he builds those stairs to code, run away. Because in my mind, I love steps. I've told you for years, I love designing and building stairs. They got to be as close to perfect as you can get them, and the hell with the code, quite
1: frankly.
0: Because
1: here's why. Let's say you're climbing up 10 steps, and every 10 of those steps are exactly 8 inches. And then you get to the top one, and it's 9 inches. You don't know that, and your foot doesn't know this. Your foot is only lifting up to 8 inches, and you're tripping. That is very common. It's a very common accident if those treads and stringers are not done properly.
0: That's a bad contractor. Didn't know what he's doing, so he got to the last one and made up the difference. Also, if you're going down the stairs, and they're all 8 inches, and the last one is 7, when you step down, you'll feel like you jammed your foot.
1: Right.
0: And you'll be crippled for the rest of the day.
1: Or your back.
0: Yeah.
1: And you're right about the contractors, because it all comes down to math. And a lot of them get that wrong. And once you build the whole stacks and you get to the bottom and you go, oh, shoot. A lot of guys aren't going to go, well, we got to tear them all back off.
0: And it's expensive material.
1: Absolutely.
0: We always used construction adhesive. We glued and screwed every single piece. If you had to tear one of my stairs out, you'd have to destroy it and burn it because it was not coming apart.
1: Right, right. Now, the tread where this, when you actually step, I always thought like a precast masonry step was too shallow. It's like only 11 inches. I like
0: you mean front to back?
1: Front to back. Yeah, I know that's still not that shallow, but I like a good step. I like to see 12 to 16 inches for my tread.
0: You know,
1: tread.
0: Though, if you get it too long front to back, it can become a trip hazard.
1: You're right. You're right.
0: So there has to be a compromise. Right now in Michigan, I think it's 8.25 for the riser maximum height, which is too high as far as I'm concerned.
1: I agree with you.
0: And 10.5 front to back as the minimum distance. And years ago, they were trying to get us to do 7-11 stair geometry, which would be maximum height of each step is 7 inches. Tread front to back was 11, which is what you just mentioned.
1: Right.
0: And that turned out to be an extremely comfortable stair. If you're climbing a stair in a house that has 10-foot ceilings, your legs will be fatigued with that bad stair geometry. But if you have good stair geometry, it actually is very comfortable walking up those stairs.
1: And the older you get, the harder it will be. We do something that's called senior steps, and we like those senior steps to be no more than a 5-inch rise, because if you ever see an older person try to lift their legs, sometimes 6-7 inches, they just can't do it. Yeah.
0: Now, the problem with that inside of a house is that it eats up square footage, which is why builders have stuck with the bare minimums, and buyers don't want them to expand it because it eats up square footage that I can use for my living room.
1: So, in other words, your stairways, that should be a normal 8.25. If you made those 7, you'd have 1 or 2 extra steps then that would come out into the living space. So that so that would have to be designed at the beginning when you're actually designing the house.
0: Well, the national code went to 7-11 a long time ago. Michigan fought that and got the 8.25, 10.5, which again I'm not totally in agreement with, but
1: sure.
0: They cited the extreme cost of redoing every set of plans out there that had a stairway in them, which they would have had to do.
1: Sure.
0: And the impact of cost then on the buyer who had to pay for any additional cost.
1: Love it. Hey, if you're at home and you're thinking you want a deck, you need to go to the InsideOutsideGuys.com. Now, if you're in one of the cities and you look it up, let's say you're in Grand Rapids, you don't see a deck builder, and you're willing to get some of the best, go to the Detroit metro area. A couple of our deck builders will go almost all over Southeast Michigan.
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1: Good point. 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
0: Welcome back to the Inside Outside Guys. We appreciate you spending this time today with us. Hopefully you'll schedule your clock for 8 a.m. on Saturday and Sunday. Ken, I got an email for you.
7: Okay.
0: I walked into mom's house. She has cats. And I almost turned around and left immediately, but I know I couldn't because it's mom. But what is wrong with her? Is she nose blind? She's about 75, and those cats really stink up the house.
7: That's the exact word that we use when it comes to stuff like that. I tell a story about me going to a customer's house years ago, and it just being so bad that I only took two steps in, and I had to back out. Homeowners who have those animals, they become
0: just
7: nose blind.
0: Two steps, give me two steps, baby.
7: Two steps towards the door. That'd be Lynyrd Skynyrd.
0: sorry.
7: But homeowners tend to be nose blind, especially when they have pets. Where they walk in, it's a normal smell to them, but it's not a healthy smell. And I believe that
0: that's a good point, Ken. It's not healthy.
7: No. And if you're a family member to someone like that, you need to have a talk with them. You really do. Because that smell, the smell means unhealthy air.
0: You know, I'm not a real fan of pets in the house, as you know.
7: Yes.
0: But I have two daughters that have cats. You can't tell. They both live in apartments.
7: Right.
0: Smaller.
7: Right.
0: You cannot tell when you walk in because they have cats, and I really respect and admire
7: it's
0: that.
7: Because they're raised by you, and you made it. I mean, I'm being serious. You told them how
0: that's
7: important
0: that stuff.
7: That's
0: why they don't
7: like me. They love you. You're a great dad.
0: But I do love that you can't tell. So it's possible to not have that smell, right?
7: I tell you what. I have two dogs and a cat. Our cat will never smell. I'm sure of that. There'll never be an issue. My wife's on top of that. But if you walked into my house and you smelled it, I would be upset with you.
0: You'd want to
7: if you
0: know.
7: Didn't tell me.
0: Oh, yeah, I trust you enough that I would tell you. So does your wife clean just empty the litter a lot? How do you do that?
7: We have a robot litter box.
0: Oh, okay.
7: It empties itself, and yes, it was expensive, but yes, my house doesn't smell. It's something that makes it much easier.
0: Healthier.
7: And everyone else who sits there and says, "I don't have to clean my yard. The rain takes care of all the dog waste." No, it doesn't.
0: I poke it out.
7: I have two dogs, guys. My dogs. I spent last week cleaning it. Those dogs go outside, they step in their own feces, and then they bring it back into your house.
0: No.
7: And you never smell it. Yes. Don't let dogs on your bed as well.
0: And how often do you vacuum in your house?
7: Almost every day. Almost every day.
0: And you're the guy.
7: Yep.
0: And you have a good system.
7: And I do it slowly.
0: Yep.
7: Not in a hurry to do it. Hey, this was a good show.
0: We had fun.
7: Hopefully you enjoyed it. And just know, there's a lot more than this at theinsideoutsideguys.com and a lot more of us to come. And all Chuck and I ask for doing this is that you tell everyone you know about theinsideoutsideguys.com. Hey, everyone, have a great weekend out there.
0: Thank you, everybody. Bye-bye.

0: show, I'm speaking with Rob Wallace, CEO of Stanford Management Company. He now runs one of the largest university endowments, and Stanford Management CEO Rob Wallace says his previous job as a professional ballet dancer prepared him well for the pressures of managing money.
1: Stepping onto the stage of a major opera house in front of 3,000 or 4,000 people to do a hard ballet is probably the most acute pressure I've ever felt in my life.
0: Wallace spent 16 years dancing on some of the world's biggest stages, including the Kennedy Center and the Metropolitan Opera. He retired at 32, enrolled at Yale as a freshman, graduated summa cum laude, and never looked back. At Yale, Wallace interned for David Swensen, the pioneer of modern endowment investing, who quickly took him under his wing. And as Wallace planned to get an MBA, Swensen had another idea.
1: David Swensen said to me, "You're too old to get an MBA. If you stay and work here full time, I think I can give you a lot of opportunities to learn and grow as an investor."
0: And grow he did. After 5 years at Yale's endowment office, Wallace moved to London to run the investment firm Alta Advisors, a role he held for 11 years before Stanford came calling.
1: It wasn't broadly known what I had done in London, but it was known among the subset of the investment community that knew a lot about endowments.
0: Today, Wallace oversees Stanford's endowment at approximately $50 billion. It's the fourth largest endowment in the country, behind Harvard, the University of Texas System, and Yale. Since taking the helm in 2015, he's restructured the portfolio, cutting the number of external partners from 300 to around 85 to create a more concentrated strategy. He says his biggest challenge isn't yet performance, it's scale.
1: It gets harder as you get bigger, but also the world is evolving very, very fast and in very unusual ways right now with AI. I think intellectual curiosity is really a really key thing. I think that discipline lines up well with the type of investment that we do at Stanford.
0: In the beginning of the 20th century, no major university had any significant endowment. They had tuition, and they get some donations from time to time. Why did we need these big endowments?
1: If you go back 100 years, you know, Stanford was not a need-blind admission university. You had to be able to afford the full tuition rate to come to Stanford. Now, because of the endowment, Stanford is one of the least expensive private four-year undergraduate institutions to attend in the country. I think the net effective tuition paid at Stanford is $20,000 a year. 90% of the students graduate with no student debt when they leave Stanford. Those are things that are enabled by having a large endowment. The research programs at Stanford in engineering and physics and medicine, they're very expensive. It's put to work every day in service of the academic mission of the university.
0: Is that all endowment money, or is it some other money you manage?
1: We manage something that we call the merged pool, which is what you're referring to, that sort of $50 capital. And it's either endowment, pure legal endowment, or quasi-endowment, funds that the university chooses to invest as if it were endowment.
0: What is your asset allocation, I should say? So is it 70-30, something like that?
1: Yeah, it's pretty much 70-30, 70% in equities of one type or another, public right. and private, and 30% in things that are less risky and more liquid.
0: And the reason you have such a high equity percentage is that you have to outperform the averages because you've got to pay Stanford 5% a year.
1: Yeah, we got to pay Stanford 5 or 5.5% a year and offset the impact of inflation. So we need to earn something like a 9% return. It's not going to happen every year. There's going to be some volatility in the portfolio. The way we think of it is, deflated by inflation, we have to earn around 6% compound return.
0: So in the 11 years you've been doing this, what has been the overall rate of return of the Stanford endowment?
1: It's about 10%.
0: 10%.
1: The first few years we made very significant changes to the endowment portfolio here. We ended up rebuilding about 80% of the portfolio. One of the reasons we did that level of restructuring was I felt we really needed to concentrate the portfolio. At the time when I arrived, we had 300 external partners. That's a lot of external partners to have. The endowment at the time was $24 billion. And so as a precondition for success in the long run, you need a reasonable degree of concentration. So we ended up discontinuing 265 of those 300 relationships. So right now we have about 85 core relationships with external partners across the world.
0: The best performing asset classes have been venture capital, private equity, distressed debt, real estate. What would you say is the best in the last 10 years or so?
1: We have about 40% of our portfolio invested in private equity. So it's the majority of that equity bucket. The way we define private equity includes venture capital, growth equity, and leverage buyout strategies. And so that asset class has been the highest returning asset class over my time at Stanford.
0: Now, the best venture funds, unlike the best private equity funds, they have the ability to say, I don't want to take your money. I don't have that big a fund. Yeah. Is it hard for you to get into any fund you want to get into?
1: Very hard. Yeah.
0: And for you? Stanford can't get in?
1: No, we can't get in the size we'd like to be. I mean, if you want to maintain a reasonable degree of concentration in a $50 billion portfolio, it's very hard when you're looking at opportunities that don't scale well. So we find that we have to be there first. So very often we have to create our own opportunity with a brand new external firm. So probably a third of those 85 partners that are our core partners in the portfolio today, we've actually put in business.
0: So if I want to get money from Stanford and I'm a new venture person or private equity person, I get a meeting with you, what are the characteristics I should exhibit in that meeting that's going to impress you?
1: We look for people that have superior investment judgment, that they're able to parse risk and return in a very thoughtful and comprehensive way, that they have a process that's rigorous and complete. We need to understand how they've practiced their craft through different market environments. We need to have a strong alignment of interests, both economically, which is clearly very important, but also philosophically. We need an alignment of interests. And we need to kind of share the right time horizon and the right definition of success.
0: The funds that you invest with, what percentage of capital do you want the general partner to typically put in?
1: So what we care mostly about is that it's a substantial portion of the partner's net worth. Some people early in their career, we may be backing a first-time fund, they don't actually have that much personal capital. But if we want it to be significant to them, so we want to be aligned that their capital is at risk alongside Stanford's.
0: Now, in managing an endowment, you are trying to get rates of return that are higher than you can get by putting your money in an index fund, presumably. So what kind of rates of return do someone like you want to get?
1: Yeah, so we think of it less in terms of, relative terms and more in absolute terms, because if we're dispersing to the operating budget of the university something like between 5 and 5.5% of the value of the endowment every year. Right now, that's about $2 billion that's flowing from our portfolio to Stanford's operating budget. So we have kind of two primary goals for the Stanford endowment. One is we want to be very impactful for the current generations of students and scholars that are here right now at Stanford, but we want to be equally as impactful for all future generations of students and scholars. So we need to earn back what we spend and enough additional to offset the impact of inflation.
0: Now, recently in the investment world, there's been an obsession with the idea that software companies are overvalued because artificial intelligence will replace a lot of those software companies. What is your view on that?
1: Our existing software companies that will be beneficiaries of AI and will use it to their advantage. But I think there will be some disintermediation of some types of software businesses. I think that's already happening. It is the source of the most interesting investment opportunities that we're seeing right now, or certainly the most important investment opportunities that we're seeing right now, and is also the source of something that could create a lot of instability in our portfolio and be quite it could damage existing investments. So we don't know exactly how AI will impact the parts of the global economy that we're invested in, but it will impact most of them in a profound way at some point.
0: Speaking of the global economy, as we talk, there's a pause in the war in Iran. But as a result of the war, energy prices are up and inflation is up. Do you worry about something called a recession happening?
1: I worry about a lot of potential states of the world that will be difficult for the Stanford endowment. But I try to remember that, what's the great Yogi Berra quote, making predictions is difficult, especially about the future.
0: Right.
1: So I try to remember to have a sense of humility about my personal ability to predict recessions and things like that. I think it's a good thing to worry about, and I think there's a chance that we will have another recession, but it's not a certainty.
0: Now, do you worry about the fact that the U.S. economy has, or the U.S. government has, enormous amount of debt, big deficits?
1: I would draw a distinction between understanding the macro environment and understanding the various states of the world that, you know, and putting some rough probability to the fact that they might actually come to fruition in the future, and having a view about something. We try not to make predictions that we know what's going to happen in the macroeconomic world 12 months or 24 months from now, but understanding what could evolve and how it will impact our portfolio and the opportunity set and what we might do in response is really, really important.
0: Now, Stanford is at the epicenter of the venture capital world, and you could say the high tech world, and it's benefited from that in many, many ways. But does that make it easy for you?
1: It's not that easy. I think we do have an advantage. Stanford is sort of one of the parents of Silicon Valley, and we're deeply embedded in the ecosystem. It's an advantage for us at Stanford Management Company, but it's not so easy as just saying, here's, you know, to go to Sequoia or Benchmark and say, would you take $300 million of our endowment? They're very capacity constrained. So, you know, at $50 billion, we're running up against some diseconomies of scale in certain parts of the portfolio. The clearest one is early stage venture capital, which just doesn't scale. And so if you look at the Sequoia early stage U.S. venture fund or Benchmark's, you know, fund, they basically haven't grown in size for a couple decades. And, you know, the Stanford Endowment a couple decades ago was $5 billion. Now we're 50. So our ability to get enough exposure to really high quality early stage venture capitals is limited, even though we're Stanford.
0: What is the biggest pressure that you face? Is it getting the rates of return that are a couple points over your peers' rates of return?
1: Yeah, I mean, I think that's always nice to do, you know, better than the average endowment does over long periods. That's one measure of success. It's how do you take a $50 billion portfolio and be competitive with groups that are, you know, managing less money than you, because there are, it gets harder as you get bigger. But also the world is evolving very, very fast and in very unusual ways right now with AI and to some extent, you know, this incredible interconnected world is beginning to, I don't want to overstate it, but it's beginning to fragment a little bit and balkanized a little bit. That's changing the way that businesses work. It's changing the way investors need to think. There's a big challenge right now in how you update your mental model for the investment opportunity set.
0: Stay with us for more of my conversation with Rob Wallace from Stanford Management Company. That's next on Bloomberg Wealth. I'm David Rubenstein, and this is Bloomberg.
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10: A better life with Dr. Sanjay Gupta.
11: Slowly but surely, AI is seeping its way into every corner of our lives. One area perhaps I didn't expect is diet advice. A new study out of Turkey found that chatbots are recommending to teen boys and girls that they restrict their daily calories to dangerously low levels and eat a balance of nutrients that are kind of out of whack. Remember, teenagers are growing, one pediatrician told us. If they aren't getting enough nutrition, it can really stunt their growth on a number of levels. And in extreme cases, it can lead to significant health consequences. Large language models, LLMs, they are designed to agree with you. So if you're looking to lose weight, they're going to push you pretty hard in that direction. They also sometimes don't know how to tell the difference between good information and bad information. And you know who does? Your doctor. I'm Dr. Sanjay Gupta, helping you live a better life.
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0: I'm David Rubenstein, and you're listening to Bloomberg Wealth on Bloomberg Radio. Here's more of my conversation with Rob Wallace, CEO of Stanford Management Company.
15: Now, the father of endowment investing is often said to be David Swensen, who more or less pioneered the so-called endowment model when he was running the endowment at Yale, and you worked for him for a number of years. What is it that David Swensen did that changed the face of endowment investing for universities?
1: He really thought from first principles about what the endowment's goals are, and then he designed an investment strategy to succeed, deliver those goals. And he was the first one to apply sort of first principles thinking to an understanding of the investment world, how you motivate people, how you align incentives, how you look for opportunities that others are not aware of or haven't found yet. The first one to put it all together in a comprehensive way.
15: Let's talk about your beginning and how you came here. So where were you born?
1: I was born in Philadelphia. Never actually lived in Philadelphia, but it was the nearest hospital to southern New Jersey, where I partly grew up.
15: What did your parents do?
1: My dad was ROTC at Notre Dame and then served in the Air Force and then worked at RCA and Computer Sciences Corporation then the Office of Management and Budget and Housing and Urban Development, and then he went back to the private sector. My mother did had a similar path.
15: And did you have siblings?
1: I have three older brothers, 4 boys in 5 years.
15: So where did you go to high school?
1: Herndon High School, a public high school in Herndon, Virginia, which is a suburb of Washington, D.C.
15: And were you an athlete? Were you a scholar? What was your expertise?
1: I started dancing when I was 13. So every day after high school, I would drive into Washington, D.C., and I would study ballet for 3 or 4 hours. In my high school years, it was mostly about school and classical ballet.
15: So you said to your parents, I want to be a ballet dancer. And then you said, I don't want to go to college. I want to be a ballet dancer professionally. What did they say?
1: They were supportive. So I graduated high school at 16. It took my 17th year to sort of dance very intensively, kind of in a pre-professional way. That went well. I was offered a professional job right before I turned 18. My parents and I said, well, let's try it. Give it a year. And if you're enjoying it, if you're growing, if you find it challenging, dance, you know, keep dancing as long as you want to. And the minute you stop finding that to be true, go back to college.
15: So you get to the age of 30, 31, and you say, okay, I'm not going to be Baryshnikov. So did you say, I'm going to go to college now?
1: I was still dancing at a pretty high level at 32, but I was a principal dancer. That's a leading dancer in the company. But I knew that I was past my physical peak in any case. So that was sort of a natural inflection point to decide, do I want to think about a post-performance career that's still in the arts? Maybe running a company or doing something like that, or do I now want to go back to school and see what else interests me? And
15: right, I chose a lot of college at the ripe old age of 31 or so.
1: I was 32 when 32. I matriculated. Yeah.
15: All right. So would the applicant, did people call you up and say, "This is you made a typo. You're not 32. You're 18 or something"? What did they say?
1: They didn't. I put a videotape of my dancing in the application. And I applied as a regular freshman. It was just through the ordinary admissions program, and they gave me a shot.
15: All right, so you graduate summa cum laude from Yale, and would you decide you're going to go on

0: to run a private investment firm called Alta Advisors that looks like effectively like a large endowment or foundation, and it has the same investment kind of goals and orientation.
1: All right. So you did that for a number of years, and then Stanford came calling.
0: So and I did that for about 11 years. Stanford was running a global search for the next CEO of Stanford Management Company, which is really a fancy way of saying Stanford's chief investment officer. That's really what my role is. I'm the chief investment officer of Stanford. It wasn't broadly known what I had done in London, but it was known among the subset of the investment community that knew a lot about endowments.
1: So what's more terrifying when you are about to do an opening at, say, the Kennedy Center or the Metropolitan Opera or somewhere else at Lincoln Center, and you're the featured dancer? Or is it more terrifying to go to your board of trustees and say, well, the returns weren't as good as they used to be?
0: Stepping onto the stage of a major opera house in front of 3,000 or 4,000 people to do a hard ballet is probably the most acute pressure I've ever felt in my life. But the consequences of doing a bad show are reasonably limited to you and the poor people in the audience that had to watch you that night. If you do something poor in your job managing the Stanford Endowment, the consequences are a lot bigger, and they last for many generations of students and scholars at Stanford. So I think they're both nerve-wracking in different ways.
1: On your career, if you could do it all over again, would you do anything different?
0: I'm pretty happy with how things evolved. There are individual decisions I've made as an investor that, of course, I would like to have a mulligan on. But I kind of lived my professional life very bottom up. You know, I danced for 16 years because I loved it. I found it enormously rewarding. I went to Yale because I really wanted to learn, and I had a great experience there. I came to Stanford because I loved the work and I wanted to contribute to a place like Stanford. So it's been very kind of bottom up, and I don't regret those decisions.
1: So how do you manage your own personal portfolio? I mean, you want to avoid conflicts, yeah, but you also want to make some money for yourself, I guess. How do you invest your own money?
0: Keep it simple, keep it low cost. Be disciplined about rebalancing your personal portfolio when market movements take it away from the right mix, which is what we do at Stanford. But I don't ever advise people to go heavily into things that require a lot of specialization to understand. You know, I've got an entire team at Stanford Management Company helping me understand venture capital or leverage buyout or certain parts of the hedge fund world.
1: To what do you attribute your success as an investor?
0: I think intellectual curiosity is really a really key thing. Always learning, always wanting to learn, and always being open to learning, even when it's difficult to do that. I think I'm a naturally quite disciplined person, and I think that discipline lines up well with the type of investment that we do at Stanford.
1: I assume you get lots of people want to work here. How does one get a job at Stanford Management?
0: So we've actually, for the last 11 years now, we've been hiring right out of Stanford undergrad and building, sort of growing our own talent. So we've now got sort of 10 cohorts of people in the office that we've hired right as they've graduated from Stanford. That's really the model that we've followed primarily.
1: How long do people actually stay?
0: We've had pretty good retention. First of all, the work is phenomenal. It's so interesting. You get to work with the best investors in every asset class in real time around the world. That's a fantastic opportunity for anybody that wants to be an investor. They tend to be more motivated by the mission and the academic mission, supporting the academic mission of Stanford, than sort of their own personal net worth.
1: So if somebody is looking for a career, why should they want to have a career in endowment management? Because if you're really good at this, you can go have your own hedge fund or private equity fund and make a little bit more money probably than you can get paid doing this.
0: Because there are more important things in the world than money. It's great to have enough money to live and support your family. That's important and an understandable aspiration. But, you know, just giant amounts of wealth after that point, I think, are there's nothing wrong with it, but I mean, it's not the only goal in life. And to work at a place like Stanford and to be able to support what Stanford can do in the world, the students and the faculty, the research at Stanford, it's very, very rewarding.
1: What are the qualities that you see in the best investors?
0: They work hard. They're intellectually curious. As humans, we have a bunch of cognitive biases. So one of the ways that, as an investor, that you can combat that is to keep an open mind and always start from first principles and build your investment thesis from the bottom up.

0: using a lot of data, a lot of rigor, understanding that what you can analyze and understanding what you can't analyze. They also have patience. They're disciplined. They have energy.
1: So as young people think about investing for their futures and for their professional lives, what do you think they are doing right or doing wrong? And what do you think young people should do more in terms of learning about how to invest?
0: I'm really impressed with the young people today. I think they're in many ways much more accomplished and mature than I was at their age. So I see a very positive trend in young people. A lot of the investment world seems, to me anyway, to be very short term. That's not the type of investment that we do at Stanford. We're very fundamental. We're very long term. I mean, we typically have anywhere from a 3 to 12 year investment horizon when we make an investment. So that I do worry a little bit that so much of the investment world is so what's going to happen next week, you know, a few seconds from now, a week from now, a month from now. And it's not strongly tied to fundamentals, the fundamentals of the investment itself. It's more just price movement and technical factors. I would like to see young investors understand fundamental investment and care about it a little bit more.
1: What would be the best advice for a young person who wants to have a successful career in money management?
0: Be curious, be open, work really, really hard, and try to find great people to learn from. It's, you know, don't care about building your resume, you know, in some conventional way where you're going to go get experience at a brand name. Find the people that you respect, that you enjoy, and that you can learn from. And that's the most important thing.
1: Thanks for listening to my conversation with SMC CEO Rob Wallace. To hear more conversations like this, head to Bloomberg.com or YouTube for the latest episodes of Bloomberg Wealth. I'm David Rubenstein, and this is Bloomberg.
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5: How did I lose weight? 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I love this stuff. 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I'm up at like 235. True story. I never minded being 235, but you know what minded? 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No good. 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It works like most of these GLP-1s. Most of those weight loss injections. They help control blood sugar and curb appetite so you eat less. There's really no mystery to how they work. But that's what Lean was created to do without the needles, but it replicates the benefits of these injections. 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It drives snacking and cravings. 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It's not intended to diagnose, treat, cure, or prevent any disease. 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
9: And I'm Monica Ricks in the Bloomberg newsroom. Here are some of the stories we're watching. Talks between the U.S. and Iran on a permanent ceasefire are underway, with special envoys including Vice President J.D. Vance in Switzerland. Now, sanctions have played a key role in these negotiations, but Daniel Tenenbaum, who's a senior fellow with the Atlantic Council, tells us even if they're lifted, businesses may still be hesitant to re-engage with Iran.
10: Iran is radioactive from not just a sanctions standpoint, but a money laundering standpoint. And obviously, the broader state of the regime makes it less desirable. You've also got to remember, Iran is a state sponsor of terror, which creates a whole other bunch of sanctions-related issues that are lifted in a slightly different way.
9: The Atlantic Council's Dan Tenenbaum on Bloomberg this weekend. He says there's also no guarantee Iran will comply with terms, especially when it comes to tolling in the Strait of Hormuz. This morning, the waterway remains closed, but Iran wasted no time in resuming oil exports after signing an interim peace deal that lifted a U.S. Navy blockade this week. It moved about 20 million barrels of its crude on tankers that had been anchored at Harg Island for about 6 weeks. India is seeking a competitive edge now over rival nations before rolling out a new trade agreement with the U.S. The nation's commerce and industry minister says the issue currently pending is that India's duties need to be lower compared to competing nations. He says a framework's been finalized, but that was before the Supreme Court ruled Trump's previous tariff policy was unlawful. Here at home, the Federal Reserve's Vice Chair for Supervision, Michelle Bowman, is under scrutiny. Bloomberg's Ed Kalecki explains why.
11: Bowman spoke during a period when officials are restricted from commenting on monetary policy. The event in New York was hosted by Bank of America. On the same day, the FOMC concluded their policy meeting under new chairman Kevin Warsh. Under the Fed's rules, members of the FOMC are in a so-called blackout period in which they don't speak publicly on monetary policy for almost 2 weeks before and after each policy meeting. Ed Kalecki, Bloomberg Radio.
9: And a founder of Ubisoft has been killed in a plane crash in western France. Authorities say Claude Guillemot and a flight instructor died when their small plane went down near an airport on the Atlantic coast. Both were licensed and experienced pilots. Guillemot was 69. Global news 24 hours a day and whenever you want it with Bloomberg News Now. I'm Monica Ricks, and this is Bloomberg.
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35: Hey there, you're listening to The Deal with Alex Rodriguez and Jason Kelly on Bloomberg Radio. I'm Jason Kelly, and today you're hearing a section from our conversation with Henry Bushnell. He's a senior writer at The Athletic, covering the World Cup. So happy to have with us Henry Bushnell. He is a senior writer at The Athletic, covering the beat that everyone is following more than any on the planet, Alex. It's soccer, football, whatever you call it, the World Cup. Henry, welcome to the show.
36: Appreciate you guys having me. Yes, it is a very complex, grand event, and I'm looking forward to digging into it.
35: All right. So it's interesting. So I had the chance to interview Gianni Infantino, the head of FIFA, a few weeks ago at the Milken Conference in Beverly Hills. And, you know, he made a comment. I mean, Henry, you know him well. And Alex, I think you've met him briefly. You know, I mean, he's this larger-than-life character. He's like made of Teflon. It's unbelievable. And, you know, he was talking about, you know, the happy barbarians arriving on the shores of America and Mexico and Canada. You've heard him probably use that line, Henry. You know, and I pressed him a little bit and said, you know, well, some of those barbarians are a little grumpy at how much they have to pay for tickets. And his response was essentially a variation on what you're saying, Henry. And I'd love to talk about this a little more, which is this notion of, these are U.S. market prices. You know, this is what the market demands. And I guess that's another way of sort of talking about what you are, which is A, they need to make a lot of money. They're a nonprofit, which is kind of amazing to think about. This nonprofit-ish. This all goes to sort of fund the work of FIFA around the world. So they do have to maximize revenue. But to your point, and maybe I'm not even asking a question here, but more sort of opining on this, just the optics of empty seats is brutal for, and I think it's brutal for something we've talked a lot about on this show, which is what the legacy of this World Cup is, especially here in the United States. Do you agree?
36: It's the optics of soccer being an expensive, inaccessible
35: sport. Yeah, great point.
36: And FIFA, yes, you said they're a nonprofit. They exist to develop soccer around the world. And in their mind, that is making a bunch of money from this World Cup and distributing it across the world to different soccer federations. And there's something in that. There's also a lot of like FIFA politics in that. That's how Gianni Infantino stays in power, because he can promise all this money to the federations who then vote for him. But look, another part of developing soccer and growing the game, especially here in the United States, is getting people interested in it. And if the story of this World Cup was all the excitement building around it rather than how expensive the tickets are, that serves a purpose. And so I think the expensiveness of the tickets is going to become an inescapable part of the legacy of this World Cup, and it's doing some harm to it. Now, FIFA would maybe say, and in fact, their secretary general did say this when I asked him about it a couple months ago. Yeah, but the legacy of the World Cup is also the money that's going to be made and flow to all the soccer federations around the world. And in that sense, the United States is just one of 211 members. And we sometimes look at this too much from a U.S.-centric perspective, when all the other, a lot of other countries around the world are, in a way, very indirectly going to benefit from this. But I do think it's doing a lot of harm to what this World Cup could do for soccer in the United States.
0: Henry, one of the things on the ticket price issue that you've done some really good reporting on is some investigations by the attorneys general in New York and New Jersey specifically about how tickets have been priced and the information or lack thereof that's been given out. Help us understand a little bit of the backstory there and the state of play.
36: Yeah, so this is an issue that really exploded a couple months ago. Ticket pricing, as we said, has been a conversation ever since things started back in September and October. But in April, so FIFA sold these tickets in categories, right, which we aren't used to in the United States. Like, we're used to buying a specific seat in a specific section. FIFA sold them in categories and then had total control of converting those into specific seats. And when they converted them, a lot of fans felt misled by the initial advertising of, okay, if I'm buying a category one ticket, what exactly does that mean? And FIFA, you know, altered some of the stadium maps. A lot of people felt the stadium maps were kind of misleading. And so that, you know, blew this whole thing up into fan outrage. And the attorneys general are either serious about investigating that and what FIFA did here, and they've subpoenaed FIFA and they're asking for a lot of info. But I think there's also a sense that they know a lot of people are outraged about this, and it is a politically popular thing to do to investigate FIFA right now because a lot of people are mad at FIFA. So who knows where exactly this ends up going. They haven't released any specific documents yet, and we'll see how, you know, there's a chance that FIFA fights this. It's certainly not going to be resolved before the World Cup ends. But yeah, we'll see where it goes. It sounds like the way they've described it is as a relatively wide-ranging investigation into FIFA's ticketing practices.
0: Interesting. And FIFA is no stranger to scandals and investigations. So just add it to the list. You know, you look at the business of soccer very holistically, sort of building on what you're saying. Beyond the performance of what happens during this tournament, who stands to benefit long term, whether that's through their local MLS team or through just sort of a broad interest in soccer or investments in the sports ecosystem, et cetera? And maybe that's part of your answer for Kansas City or others.
36: It's a really interesting question, because a big part of the story of the organization of this World Cup and all the business around it is that FIFA has tried to monopolize as much of the benefit as it can. Mm. And so US Soccer and MLS and a lot of these other entities have been trying to figure out how to kind of draft off of it and get some benefit. But it's been difficult for them because FIFA controls all the revenue streams. They, on the expense side, the cities have to do a lot for FIFA, and they don't get much benefit in return. So it really is directly FIFA is getting a lot of the benefit. Indirectly is where you start thinking about all these other entities benefiting from the growth and popularity of soccer in general. So like MLS might not be getting much, you know, much direct revenue from the World Cup, But if soccer grows and if MLS is able to use smart marketing strategies to kind of convert some of these fans who get hooked on soccer from the World Cup into fans of the local MLS team, then it does have that kind of indirect benefit. I just think it's very difficult at this stage to A, quantify what that's going to be, and B, just conceive how exactly is that going to materialize itself over the next 2 months. Next 2 months and over the next 5 years,
35: yeah,
36: frankly.
35: Yeah.
36: Like, how can they convert these people into long-term soccer fans? And we just don't know. It could happen in waves. It could just be a momentary bump that doesn't really have much of a long-term impact. I'm not sure we know yet.
35: Yeah, it's interesting. I mean, we had Roger Bennett on the show. You know, it's his perspective, as you're well acquainted with, is interesting because, you know, we pressed him pretty hard on this idea of the future of soccer in America and, you know, whether the game is really going to catch on. And his response, Roger's response, is essentially like, no, the boom has already happened. The problem is that most of the soccer fans are tuning in to NBC and Peacock on the weekends to watch Premier League. And they're not, I mean, they're definitively not tuning in to the MLS. And so I wonder, as someone who thinks about this, and you, I want to press you a little bit on something you mentioned, is, you know, can this have a real effect on the MLS? And what does that look like? Like, if you were to paint the best case scenario, is it rising valuations? Is it more fans? Is it better players coming to the United States on the backs of this? Like, what does success for the domestic American League look like coming out of this?
36: Yeah, it's really tough because MLS is doing great with in-stadium attendances. So they don't necessarily need all these people to start buying tickets. Obviously, that's good. You know, not sure every MLS game sells out. There is still room for growth there. Where they really need to grow there is with the TV deal.
35: Yeah.
36: Like, and the TV deal is largely tied to how popular your players are and how good the product is, right? And that's where I think MLS has missed a pretty big opportunity. My colleague Paul Tenorio at The Athletic has covered this a ton. And in fact, wrote a whole book that actually just launched that dives into a lot of this. But MLS failed to loosen its roster rules and salary cap enough to be able to attract better players that would really improve the product on the field in time for this moment where you have a lot of eyes on soccer, and they could have gotten to a point, maybe, where MLS could have been positioned as pushing into the top five leagues in the world and knocking on the door. Soccer is very popular here, but the fandom is very fractured and splintered and, you know, divided between a lot of different entities. And so MLS is fighting with all those entities for eyeballs, and they have to give people a reason to tune in. And you can do that with the in-stadium environments, and they've done a really good job of that, and making an MLS game a fun experience on a Saturday night. But there's still the broader TV ecosystem that I don't think they've really cracked yet.
35: What are you hearing from your sources around sort of the trends as it relates to people actually being able to get here and feeling like they want to and can be here to witness this World Cup?
36: I would say that is not as big a problem as a lot of the reports over the past couple of years have made it seem, largely because the bigger barrier is just the expense. In the U.S., like, it's more expensive than a lot of countries around. It's expensive to travel to the United States. And so a lot of the people who can afford it have had no trouble getting visas, and in large part are from, you know, relatively rich European countries who they don't feel unwelcome here in any way.
35: Thanks so much for listening to just part of our conversation with Henry Bushnell. 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I'm Jason Kelly, and this is Bloomberg Radio.
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2: From ABC News. Mike Dubusky, Vice President J.D. Vance has been meeting with Iranian officials in Switzerland in talks aimed at bringing an end to the conflict there. That's despite Israel's recent strikes on Lebanon, which caused Iran to announce the closure of the Strait of Hormuz yesterday. American military officials say the strait remains open. Vance, speaking ahead of this meeting.
3: What the president has asked us to do is turn over a new leaf, to transform our relationship with the people of Iran and to extend an outstretched hand that says to the people of Iran that if your leadership is willing to give up being a driver of regional instability, if they are willing to give up nuclear weapons ambitions for the long term, then the United States is willing to fundamentally transform our relationship with that country.
2: However, Susan Rice, who helped craft President Obama's nuclear deal, told ABC's This Week that Iran is now better positioned for the long term.
4: It was obvious for decades that the only way to resolve this problem is through diplomacy. And now we're back to diplomacy with a far weaker hand. Yes, their military has been degraded, but Iran has now figured out they can use the Strait of Hormuz to hold us and the global economy hostage anytime they want.
2: The entire town of Eureka, Utah is under evacuation orders right now as a major wildfire burns through more than 13,000 acres.
8: Fire crews are on the ground, but so far the fire is 0% contained. Investigators are looking into how the fire started, but they say they believe it was human caused.
2: ABC's Stephanie Ramos. Meanwhile, a shelter-in-place order was lifted for another Utah blaze, the Bonneville Fire, overnight. That's churned through nearly 400 acres and is also 0% contained at this point. And three people were killed overnight in Bowie, Maryland, when a single-engine aircraft crashed into a wooded area near a park. Authorities believe the plane may have been doing a training flight. You're listening to ABC News.
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2: President Trump now blaming vandals for recent damage at the reflecting pool in Washington. ABC's Dave Packer reports.
11: President Trump posting Saturday that the U.S. Park Police had arrested multiple people for vandalizing the Lincoln Memorial reflecting pool and pledged that work would begin immediately to repair the peeling lining. Trump writing, "These are very serious crimes having to do with the destruction of national monuments. Years in jail," Trump wrote on social media. One of the men captured on social media being arrested saying he grabbed a piece of already peeling paint and, quote, "By the time I realized what was going on, I was being put in handcuffs." Dave Packer, ABC News.
2: A state of emergency is in effect in Los Angeles County in response to a fire at a warehouse that's been burning for several days. Hilda Solis is the chair of the Los Angeles County Board of Supervisors.
12: The radius of the fire extends to about 2.5 miles. In unincorporated East Los Angeles, we're talking about 250,000 households. That's why this is important.
2: Officials say the fire at a cold storage warehouse is becoming more complicated to deal with due to rotting food inside the building, which creates a biohazard for first responders. And officials in Crimea have suspended gasoline sales to civilians as Ukrainian forces step up their attacks on Russian energy infrastructure. Russian officials say 4 people were killed and nearly 30 were injured in recent Ukrainian strikes. I'm Mike Dubusky, ABC News.
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0: one of the original members of the Baupost Group, a Boston-based private investment partnership founded in 1982 with just $27 million in seed capital. Over the past four decades, that has grown to over $22 billion, delivering average annual net returns of over 20%. Over that four-decade period, they had but one losing year. Seth is known for his patient, risk-averse, and contrarian approach to finding deeply discounted securities, whether they be equities, distressed debt, real estate, wherever opportunities arise. He is the author of Margin of Safety, a highly sought after and rare book put out in 1991, as well as the editor of Security Analysis, the 7th edition. Seth Klarman, welcome to Bloomberg.
1: It's so great to be here. Thank you, Barry.
0: Thank you so much. I've been looking forward to this for forever. Before we get into your investment philosophy and the development of Baupost, I have to roll back a little bit to your early days. Economics from Cornell, an MBA from Harvard. What was the original career plan?
1: So I was always drawn to investing. Even when I was a very young kid, I was interested in the baseball statistics. I became aware that there were these other columns of numbers in the newspaper and asked my neighbor what those were and started to understand and follow the stock market a little bit. So, of course, I had no idea what I was doing, but I was paying attention from quite early age. I didn't really ever develop a career plan, but I was drawn to the stock market. I'm drawn to puzzles, Barry. I like doing word puzzles every day. I like solving math puzzles. I subscribe still to something called a math puzzle book published by Dell. And stock market's a big puzzle. The financial markets are a big puzzle. How does it all work? And how does the performance of the companies get reflected in stock prices? And how can an investor outperform everybody else? And so all of that is a piece of what drew me in.
0: So I'm interested in how you first found that beyond the newspaper stock price pages. You grew up in Baltimore. Your parents divorced when you were relatively young. Mom was an English teacher, later a psychiatric social worker. Dad was a health economist at Johns Hopkins and NYU. Was it just simply thumbing through the sports pages literally to the next set of pages where the stock pages?
1: That's literally the numbers on the page attracted my attention. I would say, you know, I think my origin story is a lot like other people in who ended up in the investing business, like Warren Buffett, like I think Todd Combs, like many others, drawn to small businesses, wanted to make money. So I was delivering newspaper route for the Baltimore Sun papers. I had a snow cone stand in my driveway one summer. I mowed lawns, I raked leaves, I shoveled snow. I did little carnivals for the neighborhood kids, whatever. I sold candy at religious school on the on Tuesdays and Thursdays because the kids were starving after school, and I would buy it up over the weekend and bring it to school and sell it for an arbitrage profit. So it was just a pattern of being drawn to small business and making money, and over time that led to an interest in the stock market. I bought my first stock with some bar mitzvah money when I was around 10 years old.
0: Well, it couldn't have been bar mitzvah money. If
1: it wasn't
0: 10.
1: Bar mitzvah money, then it was a present. But then bar mitzvah money continued to be piled in.
0: 10 years old. And
1: I bought a share of Johnson & Johnson.
0: Uh-huh. Still have it?
1: Do not still have it. It split 3-for-1. But ultimately, I presumably have traded that in for something else that I like better.
0: So let's fast forward a little bit to the Baupost origin story, which isn't that far ahead. You're only 25. The urban legend is you co-found Baupost, but reality, you were brought in to manage money for the four founding families. Still, at 25, that's a kind of shocking thing. Oh, we have all this wealth. Let's bring in this kid to run our portfolio.
1: Right. And I would say the same thing. If I were in their seats, I would wonder, well, how does this kid know how to do that? So I don't think people should generally be starting investment firms at age 25. And of course, I really didn't start the firm. The firm was in the process of being created. The four clients of the firm that came together, the founders, had the idea that they would build a firm that might go and make investments itself, might hand money to others who were in the business already of making investments. So I think they wanted to build kind of an institutional structure, a framework for how to make sure the money got managed well, given what was then, back in the early 80s, a highly fraught time, as you know from history, the volatile markets, long history of underperformance of the stock market, and real economic uncertainty, stagflation at some point, and getting worse. Treasury bond yields were getting higher and higher. So it was a really fraught moment. And I think they wanted to make sure that the money they had not only was kept intact, but was accounted for, clipped the coupons and collect the dividends and all of that. The founders were all selling businesses around that time. So the serendipity was, I was a student at business school. Bill Porvoo, the PO of Baupost, was my real estate professor. And he and some friends were selling Channel 5. He was a big investor in that. The Metro Media, the largest sale at the time of a TV station to Metro Media, it was the ABC affiliate in Boston. A third friend had a computer publishing and consulting business. All that was getting sold. So they had this pile of $27 million. And the basic job offer I got wasn't come run a fund. It was come join us and let's figure out smart things to do with the money.
0: So eventually you become the lead partner there. I don't know if CEO is the right term.
1: I wasn't CEO for the first 7 or so years. And then I became CEO and effectively got control of the firm as a sort of a handshake deal where we agreed that if I worked hard and did well for the clients, that they would recognize that with a stake in the business. So I had no stake the day it was formed. And ended up with over half.
0: That's amazing. 40-something years later.
1: And now much less, because I'm a big believer in sharing the pie with my team.
0: Mm-hmm. Makes a lot of sense. Let's talk a little bit about the timing. You mentioned there was a lot of turmoil and stagflation. The previous 16 years, I want to say the inflation-adjusted returns were something like down 75%. 66 to 82, something along those lines. 82 was the beginning of a historic bull market. How did that affect how you thought about risk, how you thought about opportunities? What did the markets look and feel like in 82, when I imagine most people were still pretty bearish?
1: Yeah, so right, I think Malcolm Gladwell would look and say, 1982, what an interesting time to start an investment firm. That certainly was a wind at your back in terms of being successful. The challenge is, and you know this, how it works in the markets, is you had no idea that you were at the beginning of a long bull market. What you felt was the market hasn't done that well for a long period of time, and people were very skeptical about it. And you could always point to, I think this is probably valuable insight, is you could always point to things at any moment that don't add up, that seem overvalued, that seem risky, and yet we get through most of those things. So at the time, it didn't feel like a gimme, it didn't feel like a layup hand. But what ended up happening was, we tried to make money apart from the market. We weren't buying an index. Indexes weren't big then anyway. We weren't buying the market. We were buying idiosyncratic situations, looking for situation bottom up by bottom up mispricings. And that led to us building a record. So while it looks just okay compared to the market over that period of time, I think we would have done okay whether the market had been up, down, or sideways.
0: Huh, really, really interesting. So given you were coming off of what was an epic bear market and just a whole lot of cross currents, stagflation, super high rates under Volcker, you're not that far away in 82 from the end of Vietnam, Watergate, all that malaise. How did that environment affect you as a professional investor? How did that change how you looked at the world, and what lessons did you take from it?
1: I would tell you, I think every investor needs to be a student of history, that It may not repeat exactly, but it certainly rhymes, and it is very valuable to understand. And I think especially financial history for an investor. So what are the worst moments? How did we go through a market crash in 1929 to 1933 and a Great Depression that lasted close to a decade? What must that have been like for the people at the time? How would one handle oneself if you're going into a period like that? That we know that even the greatest acclaimed value investor of all time, Benjamin Graham, nearly went broke twice during that era. So it's, I think, incumbent on all investors to be thinking and maybe holding multiple inconsistent thoughts in their head at the same time, that I found this interesting opportunity today, this bargain price stock, for whatever reason, it's out of favor, they cut their dividend, it's a spinoff, it's a bankrupt security that's converting into a new equity. These things tend to get mispriced, but you've got a backdrop of, from time to time, today we have a backdrop of very expensive market and a bit of euphoric conditions. Is that dangerous? It's dangerous, but we're also at the cusp of maybe a groundbreaking new technology. So I think over the 40 years, it's always been some of both, that you've got a backdrop of something, sometimes very depressed, sometimes very optimistic, but you've also got individual securities that are fluctuating around, maybe creating bottom-up opportunity. What I deeply believe is that value investors make money staying in the bottom-up, that you might have a top-down view, you might say, yeah, this could be a bubble, it could be a problem, but bottom-up is where you're going to devote your time. It keeps you anchored, that if you have a portfolio of bargains, you're probably going to do okay. If you've stress tested them and if you've been intellectually honest about them, and they really are bargains.
0: Coming up, we continue our conversation with Seth Klarman, CEO and portfolio manager at the Baupost Group, discussing the firm's evolution and philosophy. I'm Barry Ritholtz. 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
16: I'm Barry Ritholtz. 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Our extra special guest this week is Seth Klarman. He's CEO and portfolio manager at the Baupost Group, a legendary value and distressed investment shop out of Boston, running over $22 billion in assets. So you mentioned Ben Graham. I'm curious as to who else were important influences on the development of your investment philosophy. I've read about Michael Price and Max Hein. Who affected you the most over the years? Who still affects you?
17: Right. So I think reading Ben Graham was certainly a major influence on me. I think as he has been on essentially everybody in the value investing community, and then Warren Buffett, the real life practitioner of Graham as well. And it was always heartening to know that somebody like Buffett, who seemed to think similarly to how I thought about downside risk, thought about the need to stay focused in individual companies and not worry so much about the overall market, the willingness to hold cash, and concurrently, like the willingness to not have an opinion on everything. I have a lot of ideas, and I end up with no opinion, no position. But once in a while, we find something that seems way off the beaten path that's really interesting. So to watch Warren Buffett do that, I've realized now that Warren probably had a certainty of the idea that he would compound capital over a long period of time. And I think that is something that Graham probably gave Warren, gave me as well. The idea that if you protect on the downside, if you don't find yourself getting margin calls frozen in place because you're too exposed, getting massive redemptions because you're down so much, if you can position yourself that way, it can leave you in a position to play offense when even your best competitors might be not on the playing field. And that's a huge advantage. So I think that Graham and Dodd is kind of a North Star. It kind of is a place where you can stay focused on what's something worth. You can ignore the herd. You can ignore the siren song of growth at any price and of exciting new technologies and exciting IPOs. And you can ignore all that because you have a confidence that I own something that's going to be worth more a year or two from now than it is today. And that's, I think, that's an underpinning that lets you follow a value investment strategy.
16: So you mentioned downside risk, and that we referred to before you began in 1982. Less than a decade later, you publish Margin of Safety, 1991. What led to you at the ripe old age of 34 to write a book on risk management? What was the motivation? How was it initially received? Because it's become so sought after these days. What was the initial reception like?
17: Yeah, so I think in retrospect, that looks pretty darn presumptuous. I got asked to write it by a classmate from business school who worked at HarperCollins at the time, or Harper and Row maybe, before HarperCollins. And she had seen some of my client letters. She said, you know, you seem like you'd be a good writer and you're a smart guy, maybe you'll have something to tell the audience. What I really thought was, I'm just updating Intelligent Investor for modern examples and a contemporary market that's decades since that book was written. And I thought maybe I'd make it a little bit more accessible for the average Joe. I don't know whether it accomplished that, but that's what I was trying to do. I had no idea if I didn't think I would make money from writing the book. I mean, as an author, you know, we get like $1.50 an hour, but it's a great feeling. And it's a ton of work, but I think ultimately worth it. And you get smarter from the act of writing about what you do. You can do what you do all day long without maybe fully forming the philosophy, but if you want to share it with anybody else, it makes you think more clearly about what you do.
16: Yeah, the former Librarian of Congress, Daniel Burstyn, used to say, I write to figure out what I think. And there's a lot of truth to that.
17: Yeah.
16: What was the initial reception like? Did people

0: did do, though, it was bought, I think, significantly by competitors who used it to train their teams. And that was also like, is that what I wrote it for? Because I don't mind, but it wasn't maybe the starting goal. The starting goal was, right, if you go back to the book, the first half of it was about the street and about how they treat the average investor and maybe the challenge of whether the investor's getting a good deal. And the second half, investment approach, a value-oriented approach, and how an investor might think about doing that, even if they're not a professional investor. So it was successful. In a weird way, it's sort of, because it didn't get republished, it developed a bit of a cult following, and that's kind of amusing and interesting to me. And of course, we've reprinted some on our own, so we've made it available to our clients and to summer interns and to anybody that's connected to the firm.
1: So in 2023, the seventh edition of Security Analysis, Ben Graham's framework for investing, was edited by you and in a lot of ways substantially rejiggered. How different is this version than Ben Graham's? I mean, obviously, the market's changed, the economy is, so much is different than when he was writing. How did you approach this?
0: So the earlier edition, the sixth edition, I was co-editor with Jim Grant and Bruce Greenwald, and the seventh edition, they asked me to just edit that one. As editor, we didn't follow the process that you might follow, because we kind of thought of Security Analysis as the Bible, and we thought we should leave it alone. And what we should do is have modern day expert investors write commentary about the different chapters, different sections of the book. So that's what we did. So I think the sixth edition and the seventh both have some really great selections by investors, some of whom are well known, but some of whom aren't known at all. And, you know, my former colleague, David Abrams, is one of them. David's contribution in the sixth edition is one of the most brilliant things I've ever read. And so I felt like we're moving Graham and Dodd into a different era. The thing that's beautiful about Graham and Dodd, it was written 100 years ago, give or take, and it was written during the Depression, and things that made sense in a Depression haven't made sense every day since then, because we haven't been in a Depression most of the time since then, if at all. So it was an update, taking what's valuable, why people revere the book as a Bible, but also making it more accessible and more relevant modern day. We expanded it to cover some topics that weren't covered. It certainly has more international investing, which wasn't really focused on by Graham. It talks about some other private investments. It talks about some of the changes in financial markets, the latest manias and fads and all of that, but also the changes in market structure, the changes in asset classes that have come into existence. And all of that, I think, is a valuable updating of the literature and helps keep something relevant that deserves to be relevant while updated, because in its original Graham and Dodd 1934 form, wouldn't be very useful to people.
1: Really, really interesting. So let's talk a little bit about the way you think of opportunities and risks. During the 2008-2009 financial crisis, you raised about $4 billion, and the research I read, you were deploying $100 million a day into distressed assets. That seems like a big chunk of money. First of all, Are those numbers remotely accurate? Is that ballpark?
0: That's ballpark. What I would tell you, first of all, is we had been closed for new clients much of our history, but we kept a list in case. And so when the market started to fall apart after Bear Stearns and then after Lehman, there were all kinds of things going on, and people were in great stress as we entered the uncertainty of an economic decline that could have pretty epic proportions. As it turned out, it certainly was the worst decline since the Great Depression, and it's stands out as kind of the mother of all bear markets for anybody in the last 100 years. So the challenge was, maybe it's time to take some capital, and the odds are increasing every day that we're going to be able to deploy it fruitfully. So what you said is about right.
1: So Bear Stearns, if I'm remembering correctly, was spring

0: of 2007. Lehman was September of 08. That's not a lot of time from there until March 09 when everything really bottomed. I have three questions about this. The first is, how quickly were you able to raise capital, get the doc signed, and be prepared to deploy that as opportunities arose? Doesn't seem like there's a lot of time.
1: The team worked heroically, and we were able to raise very significant capital within a quarter.
0: Wow, that's really quickly. Now, you mentioned the team. I have heard some really interesting rumors and legends. How did you put this team together? What was their marching orders? How did everybody operate in that period of absolute turmoil and mayhem?
1: So we already were an established firm. We'd been up and running for a couple of decades by then. So I had a team in place, and they were deeply knowledgeable, experienced.
0: Distressed asset expertise in the group?
1: Not everybody on the team has that, but a very high percentage of the team has that. And people at Baupost like being versatile athletes. So we're nimble, we're agile, and we cross-train. Just kind of like baseball teams are doing now in the minor leagues. They don't want you to just be a third baseman. They also want you to play outfield and maybe second if need be. And so the same with us, that we have people that sit in four different groups, as you mentioned, but all of them can work on distressed situations. And people in the private investments especially love when we're super busy in the public markets and we call them in to work on a distressed credit.
0: Coming up, we continue our conversation with Seth Klarman, CEO and Portfolio Manager at the Baupost Group, discussing the state of investing in today's environment. I'm Barry Ritholtz. 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

0: How did I lose weight? And I did lean right here. I did. I love this stuff. Listen, Brickhouse Nutrition been with me for a long time. So chatting with Miles, I'm up at like 235. True story. I never minded being 235, but you know what minded? My knees that were falling apart and my back. I'm like, I don't know what, before I started really lifting, probably about 190. So 235 was a lot. I said, I got to lose some LBs, Miles. He said, Dan, we're going to sick our team of docs and researchers on it, and we're going to get you a really good product because I don't want to take a lot of these needles and stuff. 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
2: And I'm Monica Ricks in the Bloomberg Newsroom. Here are some of the stories we're watching. Talks in Iran have screeched to a halt in Switzerland after President Trump threatened to attack Iran again if it didn't stop its Hezbollah proxies from, quote, causing trouble in Lebanon. Iran says it closed the Strait of Hormuz again yesterday because of those clashes ahead of more permanent peace talks with the U.S. But Bloomberg tracking data shows that oil exports are still flowing in the waterway. Arsenio Dominguez is Secretary General of the International Maritime Organization.
3: We are having a limited number, but an increase number of vessels transiting the Strait of Hormuz. Yesterday and on Friday, the average of vessels transited the Strait from our records is around 30 vessels. Of course, it's still below the 130 vessels a day, but it's higher than the very limited numbers of around seven that any now and then were actually transiting the Strait.
2: IMO Secretary General Arsenio Dominguez on Bloomberg this weekend. He says even before this recent ceasefire, millions of barrels of oil had been quietly escaping Hormuz each day, with at least 30 tankers getting through both Friday and Saturday. India is seeking a competitive edge now over rival nations before rolling out a new trade agreement with the U.S. The nation's commerce and industry minister says the issue currently pending is that India's duties need to be lower compared to competing nations. He says a framework's been finalized, but that was before the Supreme Court ruled Trump's previous tariff policy was unlawful. Here at home, the Federal Reserve's Vice Chair for Supervision, Michelle Bowman, is under scrutiny. Bloomberg's Ed Kalecki explains why.
4: Bowman spoke during a period when officials are restricted from commenting on monetary policy. The event in New York was hosted by Bank of America. On the same day, the FOMC concluded their policy meeting under new chairman Kevin Warsh. Under the Fed's rules, members of the FOMC are in a so-called blackout period in which they don't speak publicly on monetary policy for almost 2 weeks before and after each policy meeting. Ed Kalecki, Bloomberg Radio.
2: And a founder of Ubisoft has been killed in a plane crash in western France. Authorities say Claude Guillemot and a flight instructor died when their small plane went down near an airport on the Atlantic coast. Both were licensed and experienced pilots. Guillemot was 69. Global news 24 hours a day and whenever you want it with Bloomberg News Now. I'm Monica Ricks, and this is Bloomberg.
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0: How did I lose weight? And I did. Lean, right here. I did. I love this stuff. Listen, Brickhouse Nutrition been with me for a long time. So chatting with Miles, I'm up at like 235. True story, I never minded being 235, but you know what minded? My knees that were falling apart and my back. I'm like, I don't know what, before I started really lifting, probably about 190. So 235 was a lot. I said, I got to lose some LBs, Miles. He said, Dan, we're going to sick our team of docs and researchers on it, and we're going to get you a really good product because I don't want to take a lot of these needles and stuff. You know what he did? 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
17: I'm Barry Ritholtz. 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My extra special guest today is Seth Klarman. He is the CEO and portfolio manager of Value Investing. Legend. The Bow Post Group, the firm manages about $22 billion in client assets. We've touched briefly on things affecting today's environment, price of oil, inflation. We have a Middle East war. We're still dealing with a new set of tariffs. It seems like every week there's a different macro headache. How do you think about the current environment? Is it something that has to be dealt with and compartmentalized, or do you Just look at it as yet another input into fundamental values.
18: So I think AI is a sea change, and that I'm not a tech guy, and I'm not a personal user at the cutting edge of technology, but I've spent a huge amount of time. I think that the advent of AI has forced me and probably everyone to just add more time to their day to stay current, that I've never seen a technology with this kind of importance and potential game-changing magnitude. So I read everything I get my hands on. I listen to a lot of podcasts as well. I read a lot of books and magazine articles as well. I'm consumed because even though I don't think Baupost as a value firm is going to find too many ways to get long AI exposure, I think that we don't want to not we don't want to be behind the curve. We don't want to not know what we don't know. And so the team is doing a fabulous job thinking about AI, thinking about ways to incorporate it into our processes, but also especially thinking about the implications of AI on our portfolio companies. So I think we have found ways to have a little bit of long exposure in things, for example, like data centers, where we own a few private investments at what we think is a very considerable discount to where data centers tend to trade. We're not sure what the right discount is, or we're not really sure what the right long-term cap rate is, but we think owning at a significant discount is a good thing. So we have some exposure, but mostly we're trying to own a portfolio where we have avoided AI losers. And maybe occasionally we found something that market thinks is an AI loser that we think isn't, and to otherwise have things with ancillary exposure to AI where we can turn into AI winners but not pay much for the privilege. So it's a piece of what we do. In the meantime, obviously you referred to tariffs and the volatility of the president and this administration. There are things coming out of left field all the time. Some of it is policy, some of it is distraction, I think maybe deliberate distraction, and it's very hard to deal with that. I think most investors, and I too, have said, I need to make a mental note of it. I need to think about who I want to vote for next time there's an election, but I also need to not get distracted by this. And most of it doesn't end up mattering on a investment-by-investment basis. So it is a time of tremendous change, high degrees of volatility. And you see the volatility, the stock by stock volatility is unbelievable, that when they love a stock, they can't get enough of it and it goes through the roof. And when they turn on a stock, it gets clobbered. And so the individual stock dispersion is very high, while the overall market volatility is actually quite low.
17: Huh, really, really interesting. Let's talk about another distraction and what it might mean. We're recording this a couple of days before the SpaceX IPO. It'll broadcast a couple of days after the SpaceX IPO. This is not only a giant trillion-dollar valuation, but it's got a lot of hair on the deal with this tiny float and the NASDAQ waiving the rules to put it into the queues. How do you look at an event like this in terms of the overall gestalt of the market? Is I know the old line is they don't ring a bell at the top, but at a certain point, how do you perceive something like this? Does it trouble you?
18: So my compliance team is very clear that I can't talk about individual securities, and we own no SpaceX privately or in any other form. What I would say to you is I share your sense that this is the kind of bell that might ring at the top. It is an unprofitable company in aggregate. It is an enormous valuation. I think we both read in the paper this morning the Goldman estimates of what growth would have to be in some parts of their business, like 100x, in order to justify the current price.
17: For a long period of time.
18: For a long period of time. And those projections have a way of not happening. It's not impossible, but it's hard. I think that it is... I think investors might be missing just how much money is being sucked out of the system between large IPOs. This won't be the last one. OpenAI and Anthropic are coming, and there's a ton of other IPOs that are stuck in institutional investors' portfolios that also they'd love if they could get them off at any point. Then the float might be tiny today, but you have a large number of shareholders, private investments. We read again this morning that 10 or 15% of some endowments, entire endowment is in the one name SpaceX. So they're going to want to sell. Employees are going to want to monetize and go from being wealthy on paper to wealthy in a bank deposit. And so that's a lot of stock for sale. And we have to sell that stock while apparently Google and Facebook need more money, and where OpenAI and Anthropic need more money, and utilities need more money to power, and chip companies need to build new factories in America. There's so much demand for money, and I think we're in a vulnerable place where ultimately supply and demand for money determines the cost of capital, and that's true in a bond market, and it's in effect true in the stock market. So we might be looking at some supply-demand excess where prices soften just because there's so much supply of securities and the need to monetize is so great by these private companies.
17: So let's talk about another imbalance between supply and demand through history. But because Baupost has been around for over four decades, you've traded and invested through and survived all sorts of different market regimes: inflation, disinflation, the dot-com bubble, the financial crisis, QE and ZERP, COVID, and more recently the return to, let's just call it, normalized interest rates. Has anything changed since 1982? Is it just the same careening from one crisis to another, or do things eventually sort of moderate, sort of do we learn from these experiences? What's the same? What's different?
18: I think that all investors should be students of history, as we talked about. And I think we know that over the course of history, there are cycles, that you're going to have a cycle where you're at war, and then another cycle where people are tired of war and you have peace for a while. At some point, you have peace long enough that people forget how bad war is and you end up in another war. And you have those similar cycles, whether it's the government spending and inflation and deflation, that sort of thing. Even the nature of debt, that debt feels great when nobody's asking you to pay it back and when interest rates are low. At some point, debt becomes pernicious and a giant problem. So I think we're likely to always see those cycles, at least as long as humans are in charge of markets. How do you navigate it? I think you navigate it by realizing that you may not see the cycle with clarity while you're in it, but you know there are cycles. You know that what seems to be true today for all time probably won't be true for all time, and hold on to that. So again, it goes to the idea of holding inconsistent ideas in your head at the same time. This is both true and likely at some point to become less true or untrue, and you don't know exactly how. So how do you hold a portfolio? You diversify when things are up a lot and become more expensive and the go forward return is low. You take profits. You trade out when things are out of favor so badly that the returns look high. Maybe there's a time to step in and buy during a period when others are dumping. So I think it's that. Stay focused on the bottom up. Remember broadly the weather. So when you go camping, you don't not prepare appropriately for stormy days, not just in the mountains, but in the financial markets. And look, Baupost protects on the downside as best we can by metal analysis and knowing our names unbelievably well, by not being afraid to sell them when the price is up, and the same as we buy more when the price is down, by finding securities that are maybe more senior in nature, whether in public or private markets, and by macro hedging the portfolio to an extent, because we know that those rainy days are going to happen. And so we're buying macro protection when vols are low and people think nothing bad is going to happen, so we can sell that at a gain, both because the price moved and because vol moved up during a stormier moment in the markets.
17: So we now have a new Fed chair, and that's a great leaping off point to talk about a lot of skepticism broadly, but you've been pretty skeptical about Fed policy since the financial crisis. How do you think rates have affected investors? What's been the impact on behavior? And are we at a point now where rates have more or less normalized? How do you look at the present environment?
18: You know, I believe in people taking responsibility for their actions. I believe that we are a healthier system when there's a reckoning for excess and for, you know, egregious speculation and for over leverage. So I kind of hated that the Fed took rates. I totally understood why the Fed took rates down to zero after the great financial crisis, and that it was really the only way to hold things together, give time to heal. But by leaving rates there for an extra decade after there was no crisis, I think we stoked a problem. We sort of incented speculation and maybe disincentivized responsibility. And so we got some of that. We saw that firsthand in 2022 when the market had gone higher and higher and higher. You had those SPACs and all kinds of garbagey companies trading at very high prices, the meme stocks. And then it blew up in 2022. A lot of stocks down, you know, 50, 70, 80, 90, 95%. And that's what happens when you get that kind of unregulated speculation. I think today we are back speculating. We're speculating in an era that in an area that feels more legitimate.
17: Thank you, Seth, for being so generous with your time. We have been speaking with Seth Klarman. He's CEO and portfolio manager of the Baupost Group. If you enjoy this conversation, well, be sure and check out any of the 651 we've done over the previous 12 years. You can find those at Apple, iTunes, Spotify, Bloomberg, wherever you get your favorite podcasts. I'm Barry Ritholtz. 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
20: From ABC News. Mike Dabusky. Iranian state media now says the country's delegation of negotiators has walked out of talks with the U.S., Pakistan, and Qatar today, citing President Trump's recent threats pushing Iran not to shut down the Strait of Hormuz. Earlier this weekend, Israel struck Lebanon, causing Iran to announce the closure of that strait yesterday. Today, the president on Fox News said he told Iran, "You close it and you won't have a country."
21: Everyone's a little jumpy and concerned that the fighting happening in southern Lebanon and this ongoing conflict that we're going to see is going to threaten that vital waterway once again.
20: ABC's Britt Clenett, but U.S. Central Command says the strait remains open for now. U.S. Energy Secretary Chris Wright spoke to ABC's This Week about traffic through that critical waterway.
22: 67 went through yesterday on an oil and oil products volumes about equal to where we were before the war.
20: Susan Rice, who helped negotiate the Obama-era Iran deal, also spoke with This Week about what the Trump administration had been offering in these talks.
23: Once they've opened the strait, they get all the access to their frozen assets without any constraint on how they spend it. In the Obama-era deal, they could only spend those frozen assets on humanitarian things, food and medicine. Now they can use it to fund their terrorist proxies.
20: In Utah, the wildfire threat is ramping up, says ABC's Stephanie Ramos.
24: Officials say the Iron Fire has burned more than 13,000 acres, forcing the entire town of Eureka to evacuate.
20: Fire officials there also say they believe the Iron Fire was human-caused. Right now, that blaze is 0% contained, as is the 400-acre Bonneville Fire near Salt Lake City. And there's a state of emergency in effect right now in East Los Angeles, where a fire at a cold storage facility has been burning for several days. You're listening to ABC News.
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20: In southern Mississippi, officials are reporting several rivers cresting at record levels. Stanley Bowman is from nearby Eagle Point.
2: I've been living here since 2012, and I've not seen it like this. This is the first for me.
20: There's also a renewed threat of flash flooding from Kansas through Indiana today. Yesterday, 11 tornadoes were reported in the Central Plains, 9 of them in Kansas. It's a busy weekend for travel with the Juneteenth holiday on Friday and today, Father's Day. ABC's Andrew Dimbert is at Newark Liberty International Airport in New Jersey.
3: Airports across the country could see some of the biggest crowds of the year today. In fact, the TSA expects to screen more than 3 million people. 3 million people to pass through security checkpoints today, a level that would rival Thanksgiving.
20: Thefts of high-value Pokemon cards continue to worry collectors and retailers across the country. In just the last few days, two trading card shops were burglarized within hours of each other just east of San Francisco. Police are not confirming whether those two incidents were connected. Tom Douglas owns Dragon Den Games and says it's the fourth break-in at his store after a decade in business.
4: They come in, they hit our shelves, they're going after trading cards. Like they don't seem to care about anything else, you know. They're not interested in board games, they're not interested in miniatures, they're not interested in paint. They know exactly what they're looking for. They're looking for Magic, they're looking for Pokemon.
20: Rare Pokemon cards can fetch tens of thousands of dollars at auction. I'm Mike Dubusky, ABC News.
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0: How did I lose weight? 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

0: but the neighbors are restless. Is there a way for the rest of us to get the benefits from AI without compromising the interests of those who will be living next door? Plus, earlier we brought you the story of the brain drain from New Zealand. People and talent are flowing the other way for Poland. It's one of the fastest growing economies around, driven in part by the best and brightest returning home. And we use it for everything from military equipment to packaged goods. Aluminum is ubiquitous, and now it's caught in between Trump tariffs and a war in Iran. But we start with the drama that is politics in the United Kingdom, as the fifth prime minister in 8 years is fighting to avoid yet another turnover at number 10. And the markets are keeping score. This is a story about trying to have it both ways. Since he first became president, Donald Trump has sought to protect the U.S. aluminum industry through tariffs. But the war in Iran may be taking us in a very different direction. Our colleague Chrystia Freeland tells us a story of a key metal that is caught in the middle.
1: Aluminum foil keeps foods from drying out while sealing in all their natural flavor.
2: When you think about aluminum, the first thing that comes to mind might be tinfoil or soda cans, but it's also an essential component of cars, planes, and machinery. It's the world's most abundant metal, but even that hasn't kept aluminum safe from the fallout of war.
3: The supply is now depleted by about half of the metal that used to be shipped from the Middle East, because there's been some damage and there's been some curtailments to avoid further damage.
2: So Jean Simard is the president and CEO of the Aluminum Association of Canada.
3: It's a very significant situation for the aluminium sector worldwide, because the Middle East produces 20% of all the aluminium outside China, and it ships to Asia, but mostly to the U.S. and to Europe.
2: Of the top aluminum-producing countries in the world, two are in the Middle East, and Simard says the impact of the war in Iran could be long-lasting.
3: Starting at the beginning of the crisis, the first curtailment happened in Qatar because of an energy supply situation, and then damage was done in Bahrain, and then to the Altawila smelters in the Emirates. This is very significant because it will take a long time to bring it back. Smelters are very highly impacted by energy. And to restart a smelter, you have to do, like, if there's a supply problem with electricity for your house, you have to unplug everything and then replug one at a time. So they can only start back 2 cells a day out of hundreds and hundreds of cells.
2: Production is just one part of the aluminum supply chain facing disruption. Distribution is another. Like so many of the world's exports, aluminum needs to be shipped, often a long way, and shipments are snarled by the blockade of the Strait of Hormuz.
3: The problem is what's in front of us. The last ship to leave the Middle East just before the beginning of the crisis has made it to the U.S. There's no other ship on its way. It took 60 days to get there. So the full shock is ahead of us. I'm not too sure that all downstream transformers, processors, mom and pop shops that use aluminium are fully aware of what's ahead of them.
2: In the first 2 weeks of the war, the price of aluminium on the London Metal Exchange saw double-digit gains, shooting to record highs. But while the war added to rising prices around the world, some of the fallout in the U.S. is self-inflicted. Last year, President Trump hiked tariffs on imports of aluminum to 50%, with the intention of stimulating domestic production. As of 2025, the U.S. was dependent on imports to meet some 60% of internal aluminum consumption. And that was something that the Trump administration didn't like.
4: The U.S. is a short market on primary aluminium, so the U.S. need to import a lot of primary aluminium to fill demand. So to attract that metal, then U.S. Consumers or manufacturing using aluminium in effect have to pay the duty on aluminium into the U.S. market.
2: Trond Olaf Christofferson is the CFO of Norsk Hydro, a publicly traded aluminum producer based in Norway. The company is also in the unique position of having a production facility in Qatar.
4: Our joint venture in Qatar, Qatalum, has been impacted by the war and is currently operating around 60% production capacity because of the situation. And we continue to operate around that level. It is a challenging situation with the raw material access and also to get metal out from the region. But we are continuing to operate at that production level.
2: And so is the U.S. now facing more of an aluminum crisis than other parts of the world?
4: Well, the supply situation, I think, is, or the situation in the Middle East impacts the supply situation in all markets. Physically, when it comes to supply, I think the Asian market is worse impacted because quite a lot of the metal from the Middle East is normally sold in Asia. Around 2.5 million tons, but the price impact is global.
2: This isn't the first time the United States has imposed tariffs on Canadian aluminum. In 2018, when I was foreign minister, the trade spat between our two countries ended with the U.S. backing down. And although the U.S. is facing higher aluminum prices today, Samard says that's not a direct effect of the war in Iran. That's because the vast majority of aluminum the United States imports comes from Canada.
3: When the tariffs, the 50% tariff were implemented, it created a price shock in the market for exporters into the U.S., as Canada is one of them. And basically the reaction was to divert shipments to another market, which covered the full logistical costs and the whole net back that would differentiate this destination from the U.S. One thing is sure, if you want to get all the available supply from Canada, you have, as a policymaker in the U.S., to do a carve-out for Canada within the global tariff situation right now. If that doesn't happen, Canada will go where the market is.
2: Among the industries that are most affected by higher aluminum prices are packaging and transportation, from trains and trucks to mopeds and bikes. And that's where Brendan Moore comes in.
5: Fundamentally, aluminum is one of the primary materials used on a bicycle. The reason is it's very light, very strong, reasonably priced. You know, it's not a super exotic metal.
2: Moore's company, Wolftooth Components, makes premium bike parts that are shipped all over the world. His manufacturing plant in the suburbs of Minneapolis is about 7,000 miles from the Strait of Hormuz, but he's still feeling the consequences of the war in Iran.
5: We're a small company like us. We're not Boeing, so we don't get to say, Kaiser, send us 10 truckloads of aluminum. We buy our aluminum through suppliers locally, and those suppliers will source that from various suppliers around the world. We don't get a lot of choice in where our aluminum comes from, but I can tell you that it's shifted. And we do have a preference for U.S. aluminum.
2: Eventually, the only solution for a manufacturer like Moore might be to raise prices. But he says it's not so simple.
5: In consumer goods, I always say it's not like when you go to the restaurant and there's like lobster pricing and it's like market rate. That's not how consumer goods work. And when prices of aluminum or raw material go in, we can't necessarily just like raise our prices right away. Raising prices, remember, does three really bad things. One, it upsets your customers. Two, it puts you at a disadvantage to your competition. And three, it's actually a lot of work. And so when aluminum goes up effectively initially, we just eat it. It just comes right out of our bottom line.
2: Moore has seen peaks and valleys in the price of aluminum before, but he says this time is different.
5: If you look, there was COVID, which aluminum prices started going up, but then actually the biggest peak was right when the Russian war started, just went crazy high, and then tariffs came in, and then the Strait of Hormuz was closed. But the biggest thing people aren't talking about, and you're seeing this broadly across commodities, is the AI build-out is actually one of the big impacts for aluminum prices going up right now. Those data centers that we all hear so much about, they use a ton of raw material, and a lot of it's aluminum. And so kind of we're seeing like a triple whammy now, if you will.
2: Smaller manufacturers like Wolftooth Components not only have to contend with higher prices for the metal they need, but also have to compete against bigger, more powerful players that also use aluminum. The squeeze could eventually raise prices across the board for consumers, triggering another bout of inflation.
5: There's really no viable alternative to aluminum in our case. And you'd hear the same thing if you asked Boeing. Like, they're still going to use tons of aluminum in the airplanes, no matter what the price is. And the price of those airplanes will just go up. Same with our bicycle parts.
2: As the war drags on, so does the timeline for prices to stabilize. Back in Norway, Christofferson says the outlook is far from certain.
4: So in the aluminum market, I think we see a bit the same situation as you see in the energy markets, where you have quite high prices in the front end, meaning metals to be delivered in the coming month. But then you have a declining price, a backwardation situation in the market with lower prices falling down to $3,000 per ton a couple of years out in time.
3: So it will take anywhere between 12 to 18 months for the Middle East supply that's been affected to come back into the market. And then you need 60 days to ship to North America that you add to this. So we're heading for a supply shock as we move through the summer period. And this will last most likely for about a year and a half, until this supply starts to make its way back into the market.
2: For business owners like Brendan Moore, the effects of domestic and foreign policy have become an unavoidable hazard of the job.
5: We control the processing, we control our efficiency, we control our yields, so we have to just focus on those. So I think near term we're going to be able to mitigate most of the aluminum prices. Longer term, if it stays this high, there has to be some sort of increase. But a consumer, if aluminum goes up 20% again this year, our prices of our products aren't going to go up 20%. They're going to go up like 3 or 5%. And I like Boeing. I'm not trying to poo-poo them at all, but like, we don't have the negotiating power that, say, they have or an automaker has. And when these prices change or tariffs change, I see that almost the same day. I mean, not joking sometimes. Well, I didn't start this small business because I wanted to learn about tariffs or deal with massive supply chain issues or deal with geopolitics. Those are, in fact, some of my least favorite things. Bicycles are way more fun than that stuff.
2: With all the back and forth of tariffs and wars, it's hard to see how U.S. policy at the moment is helping American manufacturers or American consumers. And this is one problem that the marketplace can't fix on its own.
0: That does it for us here at Wall Street Week. I'm David Westin. See you next week for more stories of capitalism.

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15: This is a story about going home again. The narrative of Europe in recent years has too often been about lack of growth, but there are exceptions. It turns out that Poland is one of the world's fastest growing economies. And although it's now attracting its best and brightest to come home to build their businesses, tough challenges still lie ahead. Born and raised in Warsaw, Aleksandra Pedraszewska followed a well-trodden path for young, ambitious Poles and went abroad.
16: I wanted to study abroad, and I started looking around, and my objective was getting the best education that I can get. So I left in 2013 to study at Cambridge. I didn't really make a choice after studies about which country I want to live in. It was very much driven by the opportunities, what could I do in different countries. And for me, it was natural to stay in the UK.
15: But that was then. Now the well-trodden path is heading in the other direction. Poland is booming. Its economy topped $1 trillion last year, and this year it will be invited to the G20 summit. And its count of citizens living abroad, a figure that was steadily climbing after it joined the EU in 2004, peaked in 2017 and has been dropping ever since, although Poland's National Statistics Agency adjusted its methodology in 2022. Among those returning is Pedraszewska.
16: I think a lot has changed, and especially for people like me with the background like I had, I wanted to work on the edge of new technologies. I really wanted to be exposed to the best R&D, the best teams that are building effectively the future of what the technology sector is. I don't think that these opportunities were as obvious 10 years ago and as available as they are now.
17: Actually, our performance started in 1989.
15: Andrzej Domański is Poland's Minister of Finance and Economy.
17: And 1989, we had GDP of $67 billion. Last year, GDP of Poland reached $1 trillion. There was only one country in that period that had a higher pace of growth, and it was China.
15: What were the things that drove that performance over that long period of time?
17: Well, first of all, the reforms of the early 90s, strong institutions that were established here at that time. Of course, the entrepreneurship spirit of Polish people who helped in this process, and of course, with no doubt, joining European Union in 2004. And frankly, we are often asked what is the most important sector or most important company of Polish economy, and it's very difficult to say. And I perceive it as a strength of Poland, because we are really well diversified. Polish economy is well integrated with other European Union economies. We are well integrated with global value chains. At the same time, we are quite an important market of 37 million people, so we have strong domestic markets. So there are many engines of Polish GDP growth.
15: Drivers of Poland's economic growth include a range of services as well as manufacturing. More recently, the Russian invasion of Ukraine has led to a sharp uptick in defense spending, projected to account for almost 5% of GDP in 2025, the highest in the EU. Its digital industry is also growing fast. McKinsey estimates the current $44 billion sector will grow to $123 billion in 2030, accounting for 9% of GDP. That's Pedraszewska's domain. She co-founded VividQ, a British company developing holographic display technology in 2017. But on her return to Poland, she started Vastpoint, a venture capital firm focused on tech startups in Central and Eastern Europe.
16: The startup scene is very vibrant, and when I think about this word, I think it really represents what's currently going on. I think that this ambition and this certainty that whatever is being built from here or by Polish teams has this potential of becoming a global solution.
15: Yet for all the optimism around Poland, there are some warning signs ahead. Maciej Albanowski is an economist at the Institute for Structural Research in Warsaw.
18: The main short-term challenge for Poland is to consolidate public finances. Although public debt is still at moderate level of around 60% of GDP, and public debt

0: We spend close to 5% of our GDP on defense. This is close to 50 billion euro per year. So, of course, we run high deficit. We take some steps to lower it gradually. We believe that we are not in the position to cut spendings on defense.
1: Another challenge lies in demographics. For Poland, as in much of the Western world.
2: By 2050, our labor force will shrink by about 20%. So this is one large factor. Secondly, the average age of an employee is increasing, and it also matters for the productivity. While older workers can certainly work with modern technologies, they may need some more support than younger workers. So we need to invest more in policies that allow upskilling, reskilling, adjusting skills to these new technologies. And currently, we are not doing much in this direction.
1: How do you address that economically?
0: So we are running many programs that are supporting Polish families with some additional income. We have also started in vitro program. Already 13,000 children were born thanks to this program in Poland. And I want to say personally that we are really proud that after 8 years of very right-wing government that stopped this program, our government reintroduced it. And we already have, as I said, 13,000 young Polish people because of that. But it's not enough. We need to create new incentives for people to be more willing to work, and our government is doing that.
1: Foreign investment is both an opportunity and a challenge for Poland. Many foreign investors have become more confident in the sustainability of the Poland story. But Domanski says the war in Ukraine has made some wary.
0: We see that some investors, especially from non-European investors, are a little more reluctant to invest in especially eastern parts of Poland recently. That being said, Poland will be the biggest, of course, apart from Ukraine, beneficiary of peace in Ukraine. So we want just and lasting peace for Ukraine. First of all, of course, we need to end this brutal Russian aggression. It would be also very good for Polish economy. Foreign direct investments were absolutely crucial in building strength of Polish economy. And this is it's a matter of facts, it's not an opinion, because of the investments from other European countries, of course, U.S. Investors. Right now, we see more and more interest from Asian investors investing in Poland.
2: We certainly need to invest more in research and development. We need to invest in our academic sector. We also need to rethink our educational policies, both aimed at children and at adults, because this is what more successful Western economies are doing. And in Poland, so far, we relied much on competitive labor supply, on cheap labor costs. But if we want to reach higher level of wages, if we want to converge to not to 50% of German wages, but to 80 or 90%, we certainly need to invest more in education, in research and development, and in other pro-growth policies. We are quite satisfied with our present growth trajectory, so we may not be well motivated to invest in research and development, to invest in new educational policies, because so far it's good. But in future, current growth model of Polish economy may not be sufficient.
1: As they say, getting to the top is one thing, staying there is another. Poland's growth is a success story, but its next test will be sustaining it.
3: A lot of the success of Poland so far has been, unfortunately, playing catch. I join, you know,

0: 20 biggest economies in the world, or 20 economies with the biggest GDP per capita, it really becomes about what is the limit of your growth and where do you need to seek it if playing catch up is not going to work out that well anymore.
1: But in the end, for Poland, as it is for many countries, the key is making sure that the best, the brightest can go home again and stay there.
0: I could have stayed in London, raised a fund there. I could have thought about maybe moving to the US and effectively starting over. But I decided to take a step, which I don't think is a step back, but step into something entirely new, but just in the place which I used to call home when I was a child. So it feels really special to be able to do that. It feels also really special because I don't feel like I have to give up on anything.
1: Coming up, it's not just oil and fertilizer. Aluminum is another victim of the Iran war, which is making President Trump's plans to strengthen the U.S. industry that much harder.
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3: My mom has decided to learn to paint, and she's good.
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7: How did I lose weight? 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
8: And I'm Monica Ricks in the Bloomberg Newsroom. Here are some of the stories we're watching. Talks in Iran are still going in Switzerland, even though President Trump threatened to attack Iran again if it didn't stop Hezbollah from, quote, causing trouble in Lebanon. Iran says it closed the Strait of Hormuz yesterday because of those clashes, ahead of more permanent peace talks with the U.S. But Bloomberg tracking data shows that oil exports are still flowing in the waterway. Arsenio Dominguez is Secretary General of the International Maritime Organization.
9: We are having a limited number, but an increased number of vessels transiting the Strait of Hormuz. Yesterday and on Friday, the average of vessels transited the Strait from our records is around 30 vessels. Of course, it's still below the 130 vessels a day, but it's higher than the very limited numbers of around 7 that any now and then would actually transit in the Strait.
8: IMO Secretary General Arsenio Dominguez on Bloomberg this weekend. He says even before this recent ceasefire, millions of barrels of oil had been quietly escaping Hormuz each day, with at least 30 tankers getting through both Friday and Saturday. India is seeking a competitive edge now over rival nations before rolling out a new trade agreement with the U.S. The nation's commerce and industry minister says the issue currently pending is that India's duties need to be lower compared to competing nations. He says a framework's been finalized, but that was before the Supreme Court ruled Trump's previous tariff policy was unlawful. Here at home, the Federal Reserve's Vice Chair for Supervision, Michelle Bowman, is under scrutiny. Bloomberg's Ed Kalecki explains why.
10: Bowman spoke during a period when officials are restricted from commenting on monetary policy. The event in New York was hosted by Bank of America. On the same day, the FOMC concluded their policy meeting under new chairman Kevin Warsh. Under the Fed's rules, members of the FOMC are in a so-called blackout period in which they don't speak publicly on monetary policy for almost 2 weeks before and after each policy meeting. Ed Kalecki, Bloomberg Radio.
8: And a founder of Ubisoft has been killed in a plane crash in western France. Authorities say Claude Guillemot and a flight instructor died when their small plane went down near an airport on the Atlantic coast. Both were licensed and experienced pilots. Guillemot was 69. Global news 24 hours a day and whenever you want it with Bloomberg News Now. I'm Monica Ricks, and this is Bloomberg.
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1: This is a story about trying to have it both ways. Since he first became president, Donald Trump has sought to protect the U.S. aluminum industry through tariffs. But the war in Iran may be taking us in a very different direction. Our colleague Chrystia Freeland tells us a story of a key metal that is caught in the middle.
28: Aluminum foil keeps foods from drying out while sealing in all their natural flavor.
29: When you think about aluminum, the first thing that comes to mind might be tinfoil or soda cans, but it's also an essential component of cars, planes, and machinery. It's the world's most abundant metal, but even that hasn't kept aluminum safe from the fallout of war.
30: The supply is now depleted by about half of the metal that used to be shipped from the Middle East because there's been some damage and there's been some curtailments to avoid further damage.
29: So Jean Simard is the president and CEO of the Aluminum Association of Canada.
30: It's a very significant situation for the aluminum sector worldwide because the Middle East produces 20% of all the aluminum outside China. And it ships to Asia, but mostly to the U.S. and to Europe.
29: Of the top aluminum-producing countries in the world, two are in the Middle East. And Simard says the impact of the war in Iran could be long-lasting.
30: Starting at the beginning of the crisis, the first curtailment happened in Qatar because of an energy supply situation, and then damage was done in Bahrain, and then to the Altawila smelters in the Emirates. This is very significant because it will take a long time to bring it back. Smelters are very highly impacted by energy, and to restart a smelter, you have to do like, if there's a supply problem with electricity for your house, you have to unplug everything and then replug one at a time. So they can only start back two cells a day out of hundreds and hundreds of cells.
29: Production is just one part of the aluminum supply chain facing disruption. Distribution is another. Like so many of the world's exports, aluminum needs to be shipped, often a long way, and shipments are snarled by the blockade of the Strait of Hormuz.
30: The problem is what's in front of us. The last ship to leave the Middle East just before the beginning of the crisis has made it to the U.S. There's no other ship on its way. It took 60 days to get there. So the full shock is ahead of us. I'm not too sure that all downstream transformers, processors, mom and pop shops that use aluminum are fully aware of what's ahead of them.
29: In the first 2 weeks of the war, the price of aluminum on the London Metal Exchange saw double-digit gains, shooting to record highs. But while the war added to rising prices around the world, some of the fallout in the U.S. is self-inflicted. Last year, President Trump hiked tariffs on imports of aluminum to 50%, with the intention of stimulating domestic production. As of 2025, the U.S. was dependent on imports to meet some 60% of internal aluminum consumption. And that was something that the Trump administration didn't like.
0: The U.S. is a short market on primary aluminum, so the U.S. need to import a lot of primary aluminum to fill demand. So to attract that metal, then U.S. Consumers or manufacturers using aluminum in effect have to pay the duty on aluminum into the U.S. market.
29: Trond Olaf Christofferson is the CFO of Norsk Hydro, a publicly traded aluminum producer based in Norway. The company is also in the unique position of having a production facility in Qatar.
0: Our joint venture in Qatar, Qatalum, has been impacted by the war and is currently operating around 60% production capacity because of the situation. And we continue to operate around that level. It is a challenging situation with the raw material access and also to get metal out from the region. But we are continuing to operate at that production level.
29: And so is the U.S. now facing more of an aluminum crisis than other parts of the world?
0: Well, the supply situation, I think, is, or the situation in the Middle East impacts the supply situation in all markets. Physically, when it comes to supply, I think the Asian market is worse impacted because quite a lot of the metal from the Middle East is normally sold in Asia, around 2.5 million tons. But the price impact is global.
29: This isn't the first time the United States has imposed tariffs on Canadian aluminum. In 2018, when I was foreign minister, the trade spat between our two countries ended with the U.S. backing down. And although the U.S. is facing higher aluminum prices today, Samard says that's not a direct effect of the war in Iran. That's because the vast majority of aluminum the United States imports comes from Canada.
30: When the tariffs, the 50% tariff were implemented, it created a price shock in the market for exporters into the U.S., as Canada is one of them. And basically the reaction was to divert shipments to another market, which covered the full logistical costs and the whole netback that would differentiate this destination from the U.S. One thing is sure, if you want to get all the available supply from Canada, you have, as a policymaker in the U.S., to do a carve-out for Canada within the global tariff situation right now. If that doesn't happen, Canada will go where the market is.
29: Among the industries that are most affected by higher aluminum prices are packaging and transportation, from trains and trucks to mopeds and bikes. And that's where Brendan Moore comes in.
3: Fundamentally, aluminum is one of the primary materials used on a bicycle. The reason is it's very light, very strong, reasonably priced. You know, it's not a super exotic metal.
29: Moore's company, Wolftooth Components, makes premium bike parts that are shipped all over the world. His manufacturing plant in the suburbs of Minneapolis is about 7,000 miles from the Strait of Hormuz, but he's still feeling the consequences of the war in Iran.
3: We're a small company like us. We're not Boeing, so we don't get to say, Kaiser, send us 10 truckloads of aluminum. We buy our aluminum through suppliers locally, and those suppliers will source that from various suppliers around the world. We don't get a lot of choice in where our aluminum comes from, but I can tell you that it's shifted. And we do have a preference for U.S. aluminum.
29: Eventually, the only solution for a manufacturer like Moore might be to raise prices. But he says it's not so simple.
3: In consumer goods, I would say it's not like when you go to the restaurant and there's like lobster pricing and it's like market rate. That's not how consumer goods work. And when prices of aluminum or raw material go in, we can't necessarily just like raise our prices right away. Raising prices, remember, does three really bad things. One, it upsets your customers. Two, it puts you at a disadvantage to your competition. And three, it's actually a lot of work. And so when aluminum goes up effectively initially, we just eat it. It just comes right out of our bottom line.
29: Moore has seen peaks and valleys in the price of aluminum before, but he says this time is different.
3: If you look, there was COVID, which aluminum prices started going up, but then actually the biggest peak was right when the Russian war started, just went crazy high, and then tariffs came in, and then the Strait of Hormuz was closed. But the biggest thing people aren't talking about, and you're seeing this broadly across commodities, is the AI build-out is actually one of the big impacts for aluminum prices going up right now. Those data centers that we all hear so much about, they use a ton of raw material, and a lot of it's aluminum. And so kind of we're seeing like a triple whammy now, if you will.
29: Smaller manufacturers like Wolf Tooth Components not only have to contend with higher prices for the metal they need, but also have to compete against bigger, more powerful players that also use aluminum. The squeeze could eventually raise prices across the board for consumers, triggering another bout of inflation.
3: There's really no viable alternative to aluminum in our case. And you'd hear the same thing if you asked Boeing. Like, they're still going to use tons of aluminum in the airplanes, no matter what the price is. And the price of those airplanes will just go up. Same with our bicycle parts.
29: As the war drags on, so does the timeline for prices to stabilize. Back in Norway, Christofferson says the outlook is far from certain.
0: So in the aluminum market, I think we see a bit the same situation as you see in the energy markets, where you have quite high prices in the front end, meaning metals to be delivered in the coming month. But then you have a declining price, a backwardation situation in the market with lower prices falling down to $3,000 per ton a couple of years out in time.
30: So it will take anywhere between 12 to 18 months for the Middle East supply that's been affected to come back into the market. And then you need 60 days to ship to North America that you add to this. So we're heading for a supply shock as we move through the summer period. And this will last most likely for about a year and a half, until this supply starts to make its way back into the market.
29: For business owners like Brendan Moore, the effects of domestic and foreign policy have become an unavoidable hazard of the job.
3: We control the processing, we control our efficiency, we control our yields, so we have to just focus on those. I think near term, we're going to be able to mitigate most of the aluminum prices. Longer term, if it stays this high, there has to be some sort of increase. But a consumer, if aluminum goes up 20% again this year, our prices of our products aren't going to go up 20%. They're going to go up like 3 or 5%. And I like Boeing. I'm not trying to poo-poo them at all, but like, we don't have the negotiating power that, say, they have or an automaker has. And when these prices change or tariffs change, I see that almost the same day. I mean, not joking sometimes. Well, I didn't start this small business because I wanted to learn about tariffs or deal with massive supply chain issues or deal with geopolitics. Those are, in fact, some of my least favorite things. Bicycles are way more fun than that stuff.
29: With all the back and forth of tariffs and wars, it's hard to see how U.S. policy at the moment is helping American manufacturers or American consumers. And this is one problem that the marketplace can't fix on its own.
4: 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I'm David Westin. Stay with us. 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
6: From ABC News, I'm Mike Dubusky. High-level negotiations taking place today in Switzerland between Iran and the U.S. Before that meeting began, which also included representatives from Pakistan and Qatar, Vice President J.D. Vance expressed optimism.
8: Through diplomacy, through working together to transform the Middle East, where Iran and the Gulf have been at war with each other, or at least have had very unfriendly relations, where Iran has been a driver of regional instability. Now we see a future where everybody can work together to promote peace and prosperity for everyone.
6: But today, President Trump posted on social media that if Iran closes the Strait of Hormuz, we'll hit Iran very hard again. Iran indicated it was closing the strait yesterday following Israeli attacks on Lebanon. Lebanese authorities say 126 people have been killed there since Friday in Israeli strikes. U.S. military officials, though, say traffic continues to flow through the Strait of Hormuz. Karim Sajapour, senior fellow at the Carnegie Endowment for International Peace, spoke with ABC's This Week earlier today and said America had been offering to unfreeze Iranian assets.
7: The great challenge that both President Trump and Vice President Vance have is that 4 months ago they argued this regime is so dangerous we have to bomb them. Now they're arguing that it's changed so profoundly that we can offer them billions of dollars in concessions.
6: New flash flooding threats from Kansas through Indiana today. In the southern part of Mississippi, officials are reporting that several rivers are cresting at near record levels. Nathan Barrett, the Harrison County District 5 supervisor near the Biloxi River in Mississippi.
9: I've lived on the Gulf Coast my entire life, and I have never seen the water come up this quick, this high.
6: Meanwhile, fire crews in Utah are battling dueling wildfires, one of which, the Iron Fire, has already burned through 13,000 acres. You're listening to ABC News.
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6: L.A. County is under a state of emergency this afternoon on account of a fire burning at a large warehouse in East Los Angeles. Officials say the fire at a cold storage warehouse is becoming hazardous for fire crews to deal with due to rotting food that's contained there. Hilda Solis is the chair of the Los Angeles County Board of Supervisors and says the city is opening shelters for those impacted.
12: We are walking lock and step here. We know how important this is. We know that there are places here for respite so people can come here, bring their pets. And we also have one of our mobile units, our healthcare mobile unit here. If people need to speak to a medical assistant or someone to get assistance there.
6: Meanwhile, the FAA is now investigating a near miss at Boston Logan International Airport this weekend. Here's ABC's Andrew Dimbert.
13: An air traffic controller put two planes on a potential collision course. The Delta flight actually had to abort its landing and execute what's called a go-around to avoid an American Airlines jet that was departing from an intersecting runway at Boston Logan International. Take a listen to some of the air traffic control audio.
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13: Both plans landing safely, and the FAA is now investigating.
6: Police in Maryland believe that a small Piper Cherokee airplane that crashed overnight was possibly participating in a training flight. Three people were killed in that crash. I'm Mike Dubusky, ABC News.
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1: And I'm Joe Weisenthal.
0: Today, you're listening to our conversation with Jacob Krempel, Senior Vice President of Procurement and Merchandising at Balder Specialty. We're talking about the business of securing food and why tomato prices have been soaring. I am very happy to say that we do, in fact, have the perfect guest. We're going to be speaking with Jacob Krempel. He is the SVP of Procurement and Merchandising over at Balder Specialty. So thank you so much for coming on All Thoughts.
2: Yeah, absolutely. Very excited to be here. I have quite a few friends that are flabbergasted that I get to be on All Thoughts of all things. So,
0: I'm
2: excited to talk tomatoes.
0: This is the perfect guest for the perfect moment. Can you tell us what Balder actually does?
2: Yeah, so Balder is a 30-year-old food service distribution company based up in the Hunts Point Market area of Bronx here in New York City. We distribute food from Maine to Northern Virginia, send out about 500 trucks a day with food, mostly to food service restaurants, right? So about 70% restaurants, 30% independent retail or other wholesalers. We got our start actually, Balducci's in Greenwich Village.
0: Yeah, sure.
2: So Andy Balducci and Joe Doria. Joe Doria was their produce sourcing guy. And he was always out there looking for the best and most unique varieties that he could possibly find. And so suddenly they saw a lot of chefs that they knew in the area shopping at their store, had a great idea of starting a wholesale distribution company. So they took Balducci and Doria, combined them together.
0: That makes sense.
2: That's actually how you get Balder, which is a fun story. So that was in the 70s, 80s. That business grew, expanded, started to blow up. They spun it off as a separate company in 91 when Andy Balducci's son-in-law, Kevin Murphy, took over the business. He ran it until about 2013 when he passed away from cancer, and his son TJ is our owner now and CEO, and he's been running the company since then.
1: Within the realm of food distribution, if someone asked me to like name all the food distributors, I would be able to name Sysco. We've done at least one episode on them. I might be able to name United Natural Foods, and then I would be able to name Balder.
2: Mm-hmm.
1: And Balder would be the only one that I would associate in my mind, maybe because you've done a good job with branding, et cetera. It's like, okay, these are high quality ingredients rather than just food distribution. Who are your clients? Who do you sell into at Balder?
2: Yeah, we sell just about anybody, right? But I think we've made our bread and butter as this, I know I listened to your Sysco episode, right? And broadliners that you were talking about on that podcast. We view ourselves as a highliner. So we're going to carry a wide assortment. We carry everything from meat and dairy to produce, which is what we had our start in. And that's our wheelhouse for sure. But we have experts in all of those areas. And our job is to build a curated assortment of maybe 7,500 SKUs versus a Sysco carrying 20,000 plus, right? So the merchants on my team, they just have this insatiable appetite to go out and find the best produce, the best meat that they possibly can to fit whatever that customer's need is, whether it is something that's more commodity based, like a basic romaine, to high specialty variety tomatoes like some of the ones that I brought
1: today.
2: And
1: what's the mix in terms of restaurants versus grocery stores or restaurants versus whatever else?
2: Yeah, so we're about 70%, maybe a little bit more in restaurants.
1: Okay.
2: And there we service everything from the Michelin star partners that we have, that we have a lot of long existing relationships with some of the top chefs in the areas that we serve, to your local bodegas or bagel shops as well.
0: So how does the relationship with supermarkets or restaurants typically work? Would it be, I'm a restaurant and I don't know, I want to do a caprese salad, and so I need some really good tomatoes. Do I call you up and I ask you specifically to source tomatoes for the salad, or do you have like catalog that I start flipping through? Or
2: So you go to baldorfood.com, right, and you go onto our website, and from there you can see our full assortment. And then once you sign up as a customer, then you're able to see pricing and availability and some of those things to make the decisions of what you possibly want to buy. We also have our sales reps that are partnering with a specific set amount of accounts that bring that white glove service, right? We want to make sure that you have somebody that you can call and pick up the phone and say, hey, I want to do a caprese salad. What do you
0: think
2: will
0: work? Where are my tomatoes?
2: Yeah, or
0: they're
2: yes,
0: late.
2: Yes, exactly. We get mostly those calls, but also some of the innovation calls as well of like, I'm looking to do a caprese. What would you suggest, right? And so between that high touch white glove service that our sales teams provides, as well as our merchandising expertise and storytelling on the website that we love to do, we're really able to maybe bring that picture full circle a little bit better than maybe some others out there, to really allow you to tell that story on your menu.
1: So I don't really know that much about the restaurant industry, but I read Kitchen Confidential.
2: Mm-hmm.
1: And there in that book, Anthony Bourdain talks a lot about, like, you know, he'll play off the suppliers. He's like, oh, this guy could get me this fish at this price. What can you do? But this strikes me as very relevant in the time of high price volatility, which we've particularly seen over the last several years. Talk about the duration of contracts and how long they can last. I never seem to be able to get clear answers on this. Can a restaurant, say, lock in a price for 6 months? Is it week by week? What are these relationships and how stable are they?
2: Yeah, that's a trade secret joke. Okay. No, I'm kidding. No, I think we want to meet the chef where they are, okay. Right? And so we offer a wide variety of opportunities of how they might want to price with us, right? Anything from daily pricing to weekly pricing to, depending on the size of the restaurant chain, we will offer longer term contracts as well. But I do think there is some push and play left in this industry of, you know, a chef wants to be able to price shop a little bit, right? Okay. And so a lot of our customers, you know, our view is that we provide that value, not just in making sure that you have a good value on the price, but that our service is way above par, right? We're going to deliver on time. Uh-huh. Our cutoffs are the latest that you can get from any distributor. So if you're a chef in New York City at 11 o'clock at night, you can go on our website and still order product, where most other competitors.
1: And what time would it get there the next morning? If they
2: depending on their account and their delivery time, as early as 6 a.m.
1: Wow.
2: Yeah.
0: So are you seeing a lot of customers at the moment trying to lock in tomato prices, given where they seem to have gone to recently?
2: This tomato pricing thing is unique as far as like how expensive it got. But I'd say in general in produce, this is like a very much a normal working environment for my team of just prices spiking and going crazy here and there. And I think a lot of that is produce demand, especially in the U.S., is rather inelastic in the short term. Mm-hmm. And it's so reliant on weather and acreage grown and the production out of that acreage that you see very wild swings in markets all the time, right? Like tomatoes was the last thing to pop.
1: Yeah.
2: I guarantee this summer you're going to be hearing about romaine again, because that's already almost $100 a case right now, which is insane for romaine because of bad weather in California, and avocados as well. Avocados went from $30 a case to $80 a case in literally the span of a week.
1: Wow.
2: In the last week.
1: Prices of tomatoes, there was actually a Bloomberg piece just yesterday, prices up 40% from a year ago. Let's decompose the price of a tomato. So yes. I buy a tomato and it's 40% more. Like, you know, how much of that is transport? How much of that is fertilizer? How much of that is land, et cetera? Like, what goes into the price of a tomato and what is the main driver of swings year over year?
2: Yeah. So let's maybe break this down a couple different ways.
1: Great.
2: So you have your retail price point that a customer sees. Let's save that for a second. Let's talk about the wholesale price of like what a going price of a tomato should be if you're going to go directly to a farmer and buy half a truck of tomatoes.
1: Yeah.
2: Right. For that piece, there's all the costs they have to grow. Right. So you're talking fertilizer, seed, labor, water, the production costs around their facility, the energy, and the trucking, right? Those are the base things that go into growing a tomato, right? So they have a base cost that they have to hit every year to just break even, right? The way that market works is then usually typically they're going to contract a certain portion of it to try to make sure they get a guaranteed return to make some profit. And then they're going to call that 60, 70%. The rest are going to try to play on the open market, which means whatever the USDA price is, going rate for what a wholesale tomato should be, that's what we're going to sell the rest of the 30% at, right?
1: Okay.
2: To try to catch some of these upswings and actually make some profit, right? Like a lot of these growers that we deal with, this is a razor thin margin business, just like ours is as well, and grocery is as well, right? Like your food cost is such a huge part of the cost for whether it's a grower, a retailer, a food service distribution company, you're playing in margins of single digits, right? What happened specifically this time was, if you look at winter growing of tomatoes, you can't grow a tomato in New Jersey in the winter. You can't grow it in Illinois in the winter, right? You're going to be growing tomatoes in Florida.
1: We'll get to the greenhouse conversation a little bit, but
2: right? But your traditional field tomatoes are going to be grown in Florida and in Mexico. And you think of, okay, for December until the spring starts, right? So call around this time when some of the more local programs start going further south. If you needed 100 tomatoes for the U.S. market, 30 of them are going to come from Florida. 70 of them are going to come from Mexico.
1: Okay.
2: So about 70% of our tomato production in the winter is done in Mexico now, 30% in the U.S. If you go back pre-NAFTA or right around when NAFTA started, that was completely reversed. It was about 80% domestic, 20% Mexico, which we can also dive into, which is a fascinating story. The globalization of produce, and when we talk about flavor and quality, it's a very interesting story as well. When this freeze, so there are two freezes that happened in Florida this winter. That took 80% of the crop in Florida out completely. Balloons fell off. Vines died. Was not a great situation, right? Over $150 million worth of tomatoes lost. Again, produce demand is rather inelastic. So you took a market that needed 100 tomatoes, and you took 26 out of the equation, and you're left with, you know, the 74 tomatoes that are left for 100, right? And anytime that happens, that's where you see these spikes. So it's less about the input costs themselves.
1: Got it.
2: At this point, I would say a majority of it was weather-related. Now, the other thing is they're always going to grow a little bit more than what we need for the market or their best guess. But it's a very segmented industry, so nobody knows exactly how much acreage everybody's putting in. The USDA does some projections. But in general, we did see Mexico decline their production a little bit this year, probably 3 to 4%. Doesn't sound like a lot, but when they're supplying 70% of the U.S. market in the winter, that was actually quite a bit. While that was because of the anti-dumping tariff that was put in place of 17% and change, that was implemented back in July of last year. So it's a long history between Florida growers and Mexico growers about the price of tomatoes and what a fair cost to grow actually is. So in the 90s and into the 2000s, there were accusations by Florida growers of dumping by Mexico growers. There was the Mexico defense was our cost to produce is lower. We have lower labor costs. We're getting better yields. So this isn't actually something that like we're economically selling lower in our home country versus you or not. I think there's truth on both sides to that for sure. But we had these suspension agreements in place that had floors on tomato pricing that was allowed to be charged in the U.S. from Mexico growers. That changed last year in July when the U.S. government reopened the case and put the anti-dumping tariff on Mexico. And that change created more uncertainty than maybe the floor would have under the old suspension agreements that were in place. So between those two things, I think it was a little bit of a perfect storm of you decimated the Florida crop. Mexico didn't have a ton of extra production left available. And you see this crazy spike where a case of tomatoes on average went from in April, much closer to the five-year average, to May was $65 a case on average for the whole month and very high.
1: Stay tuned for more of our interview with Jacob Krempel at Belder Specialty Food. We are talking about the surge in price of tomatoes. 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I'm Jill Weisenthal.
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0: 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I'm Tracy Alloway.
1: And I'm Joe Weisenthal.
0: Today's episode, we are looking at the surging price of tomatoes and where tomatoes actually come from. We're speaking with Jacob Krempel, the SVP of Procurement and Merchandising at Baldor Specialty. Would you expect prices to actually go up even more from here?
2: So in June, we're back to the five-year average already.
1: Oh, good.
2: It's, towards the end of May into June, it started to drop again. But this is where you get into the retail component. You know, everybody says retailers, they take their prices up like a rocket and down like a feather.
1: Mm-hmm.
2: And so retailers will use this as an opportunity to see, is there a new price floor that they're happy with where maybe I'm going to charge the consumer a little bit more than I traditionally used to when these markets are this cheap because the customer is still going to pay. It might not be $2.69 a tomato, but maybe $1.99 a tomato when I used to be able to have to go to $1.49, right? If you think of grocery retail economics, it's changed significantly over the last 15 years.
1: Hmm.
2: So if you think of like how much home delivery or click and collect, like pick up at the store, they're much more advertising and marketing companies now where they're selling customer data to their suppliers about what are customers actually purchasing or not. All these things cost money for them to stand up and run, right? And so I think what you're seeing is while grocery EBITDA is about the same, they're all still that, you know, traditionally it was 4 to 6. Now you might see the larger retailers in that still maybe 4 to 6, 5 to 7 range.
1: As margin. Okay.
2: Yep. At the end of the day, when you take all their costs into account, right, they have a lot more expense on the books in ways that they didn't have before because they're having to pay for the additional labor and tech infrastructure and warehouses to be able to do the direct delivery, the more like Amazon style approach that everybody is used to of like, I want something today and I want it now.
1: So just to be clear, the margins are stable because on the one side of the ledger, their costs have gone up, build out all this tech. But on the other side, they have data that they can sell and that is monetizable and they roughly even out. And that's how you get the stable margin.
2: Yep. And they're also charging you a higher price a bit as well. Right. Like I think some of the consumer is definitely paying for some of their want of being able to get stuff more on demand.
1: Right.
2: Right. As well as the variety that they're expected to carry. A grocery store in the 70s, a produce department was probably 75 to 100 SKUs. A grocery store today is 300 to 500 SKUs in their produce department.
1: Wow.
2: So they're expected to carry this high variety, all these unique things that comes with more shrink as well. Right. So they have to balance all of that. So with those economics changes for them, I do think what we're seeing is that retailers are tending to hold on to prices longer than they traditionally would to try to help pay for some of this. And that's where you think of beef is also one of the things everybody's talking about, how crazy beef prices are. And they are insane. I was at a restaurant the other weekend in the city, and they had a strip steak on the menu for like $120.
0: Oh my God, for a strip steak?
1: I love a strip steak, but that's crazy.
2: But people are still paying that, which is crazy. Like the demand for beef is not slowing down, even though these prices are getting so high.
0: Yeah.
2: But if you look at retail versus wholesale, the cutout, the difference between the retail price of beef and the wholesale price of beef is at the highest that it's ever been, both in a dollar perspective and a percent perspective. So go back 20 years, the difference between the price per pound of beef at wholesale and retail is probably 30%. Now it's probably closer to 40, 45%.
1: Really?
2: Yeah. So again, retailers are sort of like building on this momentum of this idea of like
1: push,
2: this, you know, lack of consumer knowledge of what the market really is. And that's something we can't play in the food service side of the business. We're up like a rocket, down like a rock, because our chefs and some of the buying teams that they have are much more knowledgeable about markets than the average consumer is.
0: Interesting. So if they see high tomato prices in the headlines, they're not going to be fooled thinking that like, oh, it's going to go up even further from here. They're like, all right, the spike's done. Why are you still charging me this amount?
2: They're going to log on to the USDA website and look at prices. They're going to be talking with some of our farmers and growers about field projections as well with some of them. And so, yeah, it's a much more savvy buyer than maybe the traditional, you know, American retail consumer.
1: It's interesting to think that, you know, one of the promises of the internet was like, oh, the customer is going to be able to like be so well informed, right? And they're going to know, like, they're going to be able to find the best price. And there probably is that to some extent, right? That there probably are customers who are like extremely well informed and can find the best price. But the part that they didn't talk about was that the retailer would be very well informed about the customer,
0: right?
1: And that they would be just as savvy and have all kinds of counter tactics to counter the customer's ability to learn about the price.
0: Right. And not to get all antitrust, but if the customer has limited options for buying tomatoes, it's not like you can go into a supermarket armed with your knowledge of the USDA website and start negotiating. Although that would be fun.
2: I can't say I haven't tried that before. It doesn't work.
0: Interesting. All right.
2: I do complain to the head produce clerk at our store every once in a while about the price.
1: Yes, I know the real
2: price of this. Like, come on, guys.
0: What's the deal with disease in tomatoes? Because I see that mentioned a little bit in relation to Mexico. And my assumption nowadays is that basically every major crop in the world is dealing with like some sort of very troublesome disease or pest or something like that. Is it the same for tomatoes?
2: Yeah, for sure. And I think that created some, I'd say, pre-freeze impact in general on the tomato industry, where acreage and production was probably slightly down overall, mostly in greenhouses. They were dealing with a couple different viruses that were sweeping through the more traditional greenhouse varieties of mostly your snacking tomatoes, right? That they were not used

0: is a grower.
1: So let's talk about the quote tomato price, because there isn't actually a tomato price, because there isn't actually a tomato. And like we have one kind, and here's a box. And I think there's a few different types of tomatoes just within this one box alone. So I sort of have a two-part question. The first part is, how correlated are tomato prices, like whether we're talking about like a New Jersey beefsteak tomato or one of these, like generally speaking, is there a sort of stable relationship between tomato prices, or do you see like, you know, the big fat red ones might be pricing in a very different trajectory than, say, these multicolor snacking tomatoes?
0: Yeah, they all interplay with each other a little bit. I would say you do have more complementary or substitutable tomatoes, right? So if you think of like a round tomato, like your New Jersey beefsteak and a Roma tomato.
1: Yeah,
0: Roma, those are pretty interchangeable. So in Florida, what happened was it was a huge wipeout of rounds. And so it created a lot of pressure on the Roma market as well. And so you saw that explode. And then this one was so bad that anybody was trying to get any tomato they could get. So you did see it start to affect some of the more cherry tomatoes or vine ripe tomatoes that you would see out there. I'd say in general, there's some interplay. It all depends on, again, supply and demand. If there's not a ton of rounds to go around, then Romas are going to get pushed up. If there's not a ton of Romas to go around, then everybody's going to switch into the high flavor stuff.
1: So then, speaking of the high flavor stuff, so it's like, you know, I'm addicted to them.
0: Yeah.
1: My children really like them. Do you see at the farm level, essentially, a redistribution of acreage towards the high value, high margin stuff, such that they're just not as a percent or just the whole, like, not growing as much of like the frankly, like boring tomatoes period, that like there is just less, because I have to imagine the more margins, higher price for some of these, that it's like, well, why are we planting the cheap normie tomatoes?
0: Yeah, I think cheap normie tomatoes.
1: Like when I was a kid, we didn't know about that.
0: Yeah,
1: we didn't know about these tomatoes.
0: Yeah, exactly. And that's sort of like the evolution of the tomato market, like, as well. There's still a consumer for a basic round tomato or vine ripe tomato or Roma, right? Like, and there's a use for that. You're going to put that on a sandwich, or you're going to make a salsa out of it or something like that, right? Again, there's consumers that want that basic tomato, maybe the more mild flavor.
1: Yeah.
0: That's going to be a guaranteed quality and look a certain way and always be the perfect round shape that when they're in their restaurant or their production facility, they're always going to get the same yield out of it, right? What's interesting to me on the consumer side is definitely, the explosion of these flavored tomatoes. And I think what you're seeing here is that growers that might have grown traditionally cherry tomatoes or other type of tomato varieties are replacing them with these more sweeter varieties because they know that customers like these, the snacking tomatoes in vogue, right? People will just eat these as a snack versus only on a salad or something like that. So what you're seeing is probably more a replacement of maybe some of the older varieties of these that don't drive as much flavor with the newer ones.
2: Earlier, I went to look up tomato prices on the terminal, and I just realized there's a Japanese bank
1: I just learned that too.
2: And it has an amazing logo.
1: Just
2: off the brand identity. What's the correlation between fresh tomato prices and canned tomato prices? If fresh ones are going up, would it be reasonable to assume that the canned ones are going to go up as well?
0: No, they're completely different markets,
2: I would
0: say.
2: Interesting, okay.
0: Yeah, so a lot of your canned production type tomatoes are grown mostly in California. Different varieties, different subsets, different completely different growing regions for the most part. They do grow some processed stuff in Florida as well, but you would see maybe some pressure on that. But again, they're very different supply chains in production. So those are also longer term contracts that producers put in place. So I think you see them able to cost control maybe a little bit tighter than the fresh industry can.
1: So one of the, so you talked about the weather as being a major disruptor, but we know, and this is something that else comes up, we know that well, there's actually two things that we talk about a lot on the podcast. One is the cardboard box that this set of tomatoes are in, but then also freight costs and that actual truck and diesel and other things. We know that just trucking is on a big upsurge, particularly in like the last 6 months.
0: Absolutely.
1: What do you see at Belador on the sort of pure logistics element? And how much would you say when I buy a case of tomatoes, am I paying for the shipping component or the trucking component?
0: For sure. This wouldn't be an odd lot podcast about logistics, right?
1: Yeah.
0: It's been rather extreme lately, obviously with oil prices going up and tightening availability within the trucking industry as well.
1: Yeah.
0: If you think of some of the crackdown on immigration, sort of like truckers that are crossing the border from Mexico, we are seeing the supply of trucks shrink a little bit as well.

0: Yeah.
1: Those two things together have caused prices to explode, where a team drive, so two drivers on a truck so that you can alternate, so you can get it from the West Coast to the East Coast in the shortest amount of time. So a team drive truck that we would run from Salinas, California, the veg capital, the salad bowl of America, right? 8 months ago might have been $10,000-$11,000 for that. Uh-huh. We saw prices a couple of weeks ago as high as $16,000-$17,000, which I have never seen in my whole career. I grew up in this industry. My dad was a produce buyer. I grew up with him taking me out to fields and meeting with growers and seeing him be able to build those relationships and partnerships. And that's what got me interested in this industry was doing that with him. I've never in my whole career seen prices that high before.
2: More to come from our conversation on the rise of high-end tomatoes and snacking tomatoes and why they're all so delicious. We are speaking with Jacob Krempel, SVP of Procurement and Merchandising at Builder Specialty. I'm Joe Wiseman.
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4: How did I lose weight? 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Lean, right here. I did. I love this stuff. 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
9: And I'm Monica Ricks in the Bloomberg Newsroom. Here are some of the stories we're watching. Talks in Iran are still going in Switzerland, even though President Trump threatened to attack Iran again if it didn't stop Hezbollah from, quote, causing trouble in Lebanon. Iran says it closed the Strait of Hormuz yesterday because of those clashes, ahead of more permanent peace talks with the U.S. But Bloomberg tracking data shows that oil exports are still flowing in the waterway. Arsenio Dominguez is Secretary General of the International Maritime Organization.
10: We are having a limited number, but an increased number of vessels transiting the Strait of Hormuz. Yesterday and on Friday, the average of vessels transited the Strait from our records is around 30 vessels. Of course, it's still below the 130 vessels a day, but it's higher than the very limited numbers of around seven that any now and then would actually transit in the Strait.
9: IMO Secretary General Arsenio Dominguez on Bloomberg this weekend. He says even before this recent ceasefire, millions of barrels of oil had been quietly escaping Hormuz each day, with at least 30 tankers getting through both Friday and Saturday. India is seeking a competitive edge now over rival nations before rolling out a new trade agreement with the U.S. The nation's Commerce and Industry Minister says the issue currently pending is that India's duties need to be lower compared to competing nations. He says a framework's been finalized, but that was before the Supreme Court ruled Trump's previous tariff policy was unlawful. Here at home, the Federal Reserve's Vice Chair for Supervision, Michelle Bowman, is under scrutiny. Bloomberg's Ed Kalecki explains why.
0: Bowman spoke during a period when officials are restricted from commenting on monetary policy. The event in New York was hosted by Bank of America. On the same day, the FOMC concluded their policy meeting under new chairman Kevin Warsh. Under the Fed's rules, members of the FOMC are in a so-called blackout period in which they don't speak publicly on monetary policy for almost 2 weeks before and after each policy meeting. Ed Kalecki, Bloomberg Radio.
9: And a founder of Ubisoft has been killed in a plane crash in western France. Authorities say Claude Guillemot and a flight instructor died when their small plane went down near an airport on the Atlantic coast. Both were licensed and experienced pilots. Guillemot was 69. Global news 24 hours a day and whenever you want it with Bloomberg News Now. I'm Monica Ricks, and this is Bloomberg.
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3: 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I'm Tracy Alloway.
2: And I'm Joe Weisenthal.
3: On today's show, we are talking food prices, specifically the surging cost of tomatoes and how restaurants and supermarkets actually go about getting them. We are speaking with Jacob Krempel, SVP of Procurement and Merchandising at Baldor Specialty. Wait, now I'm curious, did you ever think about going into farming directly?
1: No, I did work for a grower shipper for a couple years out of college, L&M in North Carolina, to get that experience on the grower side and understand that. But no, my love was that sort of anytime my dad would go and meet with a grower, he was always talking about Kroger's customer and what he needed for the customer. It wasn't what he needed for him as, you know, running this buying office they had in Vero Beach, Florida that bought all the produce for East Coast and a lot of their imports.
2: He was a buyer for Kroger.
1: Yeah.
2: Okay.
1: Yep. So he ran their produce buying office that they had in Florida that managed all the produce buying for the East Coast. So yeah, he'd take me out of school when I was in kindergarten on a Friday and we go to, you know, really sexy, amazing places like Immokalee, Florida, Moultrie, Georgia to go look at produce. We'd stop and play around a golf or go to a baseball game or some type of event on the way to make
3: that
1: it interesting.
3: Really nice.
2: That sounds really nice. Yeah.
1: But I'd sit there and listen to him and everything was about the customer. To him, right? And so, like, for him, he won if his customer won and if his grower won, right? Uh-huh. And part of what attracted me to come to Baldor last year was this mindset that Baldor had was the same thing. Like, for me, it's all about making sure we can meet the need of our customer wherever that is, whether that's a commodity romaine heart you can get anywhere to a girl and duck tomato like I brought here that's unique to us and incredible flavor and just an amazing story of Aaron and his family and what they've done. So, you know, to answer your question, I always wanted to be able to, I don't know, build something to bring value to the customer, right? And for me, that was sort of following in his footsteps, I guess, a little bit in doing this.
3: I want to ask about tomato strains, but before I do, I need to ask about something else we've been discussing on the podcast, which is fertilizer prices. So if there's one thing I know about tomatoes from growing them myself, they're heavy feeders, right? Yeah. Like they need a lot of biodegradable material off of which to actually grow and feed. Would you expect higher fertilizer costs in the future to start feeding into the retail price of tomatoes?
1: Yeah, absolutely. As you think about contracting cycles within tomatoes, you know, retailers will be renegotiating costs throughout the year, depending on different growing regions, et cetera. Right now, growers have been able to, most have pre-bought, right, especially the bigger ones. So their fertilizer cost is pretty locked in at this point. But what you're going to see over the next 6 months is that's going to start to evaporate. So at Baldor, our big contracting season is coming up towards the end of the summer, where we try to lock with a lot of our growers to make sure we can get consistency in supply for our customers. Our growers are already talking about the cost of fertilizer with us.
2: Yeah.
1: And saying, we've got you covered now, but come contracting for next year. This is something we definitely have to talk about. So I do expect it to affect that price, but then it comes down to how much are we willing to take versus how much does a retailer have to pass on to a consumer.
2: So you mentioned that this box of tomatoes we have in front of us is a company called Girl and Doug, which I hadn't heard of.
1: Yeah.
2: And you said they have an incredible story. I'm on their website right now, and I'm already learning about a bunch of tomato. Are they varietals?
1: Varieties.
2: Yeah. Varieties. There's a Baby Yoda tomato. Did you know that?
3: Well, this is part of the fun of buying your seeds every year.
2: Cider Pop tomato, a Firebird tomato. Yeah. I knew about the Sun Gold, an Atomic tomato. When you say, okay, they have this amazing story, like how does a company become like they break through in the tomato market and like such that they're like, you know, someone might go to their website. Like, what is that story? And like, how do they have all these like new exciting varietals? When did this become a thing?
1: Yeah, I'd say probably over the last like 15 years or so, you've seen a big explosion in the snacking tomato category. Mm. And a lot of that was driven by greenhouse production.
2: Oh, good.
1: Right. So the ability to grow perfectly indoors with the exact right temperature, humidity, water control. I'm sure Tracy, with your home beds, you would love to have that, right?
18: Oh my God. If I could get an irrigation system going, that would be a game changer, but I won't.
1: It allows these growers to grow seed varieties that might be a little bit more challenging outdoors.
2: Ah.
1: Right. And if you think of, especially Aaron and Girl and Doug, these varieties that they have in here, these are highly susceptible to disease. Now, he grows still outdoors, shade house, and a little bit of greenhouse, but they're unique. They take a little extra TLC, I would say, than a traditional, you know, round tomato. And so with the explosion of greenhouse production, which really started in Holland, over there, they're probably 15, 20 years ahead of us. They were growing some of these really cool, unique varieties over there. The seed companies over there are very innovative. And what you saw was U.S. companies understanding this snacking tomato, or Canadian companies really understanding the snacking tomato category was a big opportunity. Started partnering with a lot of these seed companies over there to trial new things.
18: But how do these new varieties, because there are so many different tomato varieties, yeah, right? And a lot of them have very amusing names,
2: yeah,
18: like cream sausage or, yeah, striped tiger
2: or baby whatever, Yoda.
18: Or baby Yoda.
2: Yeah.
18: Like, how do they actually enter, I guess, like the customer's consciousness such that restaurants or supermarkets are asking for these particular varieties, or such that you're convincing them that this is what they need?
1: Yeah, I'd say it's almost the other way around.
18: Okay.
1: I would say that it's really the restaurants and then the retailers that are pushing the demand towards the consumer of what they want to buy. I really do think a lot of it starts with restaurants. And if you see something specific on a menu in a restaurant and you try it, you're like, oh my gosh, I want to try this at home.
2: Mm.
1: Right. And so, like, we view that very much as our wheelhouse at Baldor, is our ability to go and find things like this that you'll want to call this a Girl and Doug tomato medley on the menu. Because, you know, it's something unique that not a lot of your competitors are going to have. And it's this cool story that if a customer asks, that hopefully you've talked to your wait staff and they can educate the consumer a little bit about the story of a Girl and Doug, right? And so I think it's less about what the consumer thinks they want or that they've heard about this type of thing. I think it's more they've seen it somewhere and tried it. And then a lot of these bigger tomato companies, Sunset, Mastronardi Produce is a big partner of ours. You know, they're one of the most innovative when it comes to seed varieties. They have acres of testing greenhouses where they're consistently testing new varieties to see what will be a good mix of flavor and yield and something that's unique or colored differently, that they think would be a hit with consumers. And then they're launching it. And just like anything, it comes down to marketing and advertising and getting it in the customer's hand to be able to drive that demand.
2: So I've been to one of these multi-acre indoor tomato greenhouses, yeah, in Leamington, Ontario, and I was there on a very sort of like chilly, drizzly October day.
1: Mm-hmm.
2: And inside the greenhouse, it felt like the most beautiful spring day, like, yep, the dream spring day. And so, like, it was amazing, but all I could think about was like, this must just cost a fortune in, yeah, electricity costs to maintain this incredible climate. And the light was so beautiful, mm-hmm, obviously. And it's because I believe they have a natural gas pipeline that, like, feeds a lot of this from the U.S., goes under the Great Lakes or whatever, or through, and then powers this. What about, like, if we're talking about greenhouse grown tomatoes and the recreation of a beautiful spring day, how much is it, like, variability in electricity costs or energy costs are going to go into that tomato?
1: Yeah, I mean, it all plays a factor, right, mm-hmm, Joe? And I think with these greenhouses, energy is a huge component, but, yeah, I would say still just as much, it's the fertilizer and it's the labor and,
2: okay,
1: and the production costs as well. So in general, if you think of like tomato markets now, right, that were so high, the growers were not the ones making a killing. Right. If you think about it, they lost 80% of their crop.
2: Yeah.
1: They're selling a tomato for $100 a case. Like, this is a razor thin margin business for our farmers, where, you know, you're going to have great years and you're going to have bad years. And a lot of it comes down to your input costs. And then what's the, you know, USDA going rate for a tomato based on supply and demand.
18: Mm-hmm.
1: And so right now is a tough time for these guys because these input cost pressures are so high. And there's a lot of pressure from our side to try to keep costs down as much as possible. Right. It's that yin and yang between a customer and a supplier of, you know, I want to try to keep my costs as competitive as possible. They still need to make a good return. We've got to figure out how to do that equally with each other.
18: So, yeah, given razor thin margins for, you know, places like restaurants, I assume that if they're serving a salad that is mostly tomatoes, I'm going to go back to the caprese salad example. Although I guess there's mozzarella or Which cheese do you use for Caprese?
2: Buffalo.
18: Buffalo, yeah. So I guess that's probably going up as well. Anyway, if the prime component of a particular dish is spiking, basically, and we seem to be experiencing more spikes overall in recent years, right? We have beef, we have eggs, you mentioned romaine lettuce, avocados, potentially. How are restaurants actually managing their menu prices? Because I assume they need to know, like, if they come up with a dish, they're going to be able to sell it for a reasonable margin in the future. But then if you have such volatility in ingredient prices, that seems really, really difficult to predict.
1: Oh, absolutely it is. But I think if you take a step back a bit, on the restaurant side, the cost of food is about 30% of their overall cost, right? If you go back to our retail example, a retailer, 75% of their cost, 70 to 75% of their cost is the cost of the actual food, right? So let's take a burger in New York. 2019, it was probably $14-15 on the menu. Today, a good burger on the menu is $22 or $23. If you look at the actual food cost of that burger, it's probably gone from maybe $3.50 to $5.50. That's a $2 increase. That's huge. That's substantial, right? Like, food costs are definitely up significantly, but that's not the full 14 to 22 to 23. We don't talk about it enough, but the other input costs of running a restaurant are up significantly as well, whether it's labor, rent, utilities, that type of stuff as well. Like, those pressures you're seeing just as much on the cost of the food in a restaurant are pushing their pricing up as much as food is, right? And so, yeah, for a chef, like, their goal is to be as consistent in their food costs as possible. I think that's why a lot of them tend to have that, like, I want you to price me daily or weekly, and I want to shop you around, and I don't want to commit to volume with you type of aspect that we have from some partners. Others go the other way, where they want to be able to partner, but you have this sort of, like, dichotomy in the industry of, you know, different ways of viewing how they keep their food costs honest, right, with their distributor.
18: What's your favorite tomato variety? What should we be checking out this summer? Let's say price is irrelevant.
1: Price is irrelevant. Yeah, I think when tomato prices are high, any of these prices are high, what I would tell any average retail consumer is, like, go outside your comfort zone. There's so much good varietal produce out there, whether it's in your local farmer's market or even in your grocery store now. I'd say mass availability, if you're looking for something in the store, Sunset Mastronardi Flavor Bombs. Incredible. They've got a line of bombs. They're four or five different varieties that they grow.
18: Are those the ones that come in, like, little packets?
1: Yeah,
18: like,
1: they're flat little clamshells, almost like these berries are, right?
2: Oh, yeah.
1: Usually still on the vine. Those are incredible. And some of the top restaurants in New York are using them for, like, pasta sauce and different things like that. It is a main ingredient because the flavor profile on those is just so perfect. I'd say for our restaurant consumer or somebody that's not in retail, it's these Girl and Doug tomatoes that I brought for you guys. These varieties that they have in this medley are 100% grown for flavor.
18: All right, Jacob, that was amazing.
2: Yeah, that was amazing.
18: We had a lot of fun talking about tomatoes and also the food distribution business. Thank you so much for coming on All Thoughts.
1: Yeah, thank you guys.
2: And thank you for the tomatoes.
18: And
1: absolutely.
18: The strawberries.
1: Enjoy. Yeah.
2: This has been All Thoughts on Bloomberg Radio. I'm Joe Weisenthal.
18: And I'm Tracy Alloway.
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7: From ABC News. I'm Mike Dubosky. In Switzerland, those four-way peace talks aimed at ending the war in Iran wrapped up in about 80 minutes today. ABC News foreign correspondent Tom Sufi Burridge is there.
21: Vice President J.D. Vance kicking off those, what he says are historic talks at a luxury resort just around the corner from here earlier. And the optics here are absolutely fascinating. So we saw imagery of the Iranian delegation going into the room, but no images of the Iranian delegation meeting with the U.S. delegation and the mediators in these quadrilateral talks. The Qataris and the Pakistanis being the mediators. 2 days of talks, according to Vice President J.D. Vance.
7: Now President Trump is threatening Iran on social media over the Strait of Hormuz, which Iran threatened to close yesterday following Israel's recent strikes on Lebanon. Those Israeli attacks have put pressure on these negotiations. Mike Huckabee is the U.S. ambassador to Israel and spoke about President Trump's position earlier today.
22: The one thing that I've always heard him say, always, and that I've always watched him do, is that America has an unbreakable bond with the state of Israel.
7: Flash flooding threats across the U.S. today. In southern Mississippi, several major rivers are now at record levels. Lewis Lee survived Hurricane Katrina in 2005 and now lives along the Biloxi River. He's one of those who's been forced to leave his home without flood insurance.
5: Every time you file a claim, next thing you know, they don't do nothing because it wasn't a named storm. And then if you go pay your premium to renew it, they're going up. $742 a month just for flood insurance? Can you afford that every month?
7: Meanwhile, it's fire that's troubling many in Utah, with the entire town of Eureka having to be evacuated due to the 13,000-acre iron fire that's now burning through that region. You're listening to ABC News.
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7: A state of emergency has been declared in Los Angeles County because of biohazard concerns stemming from a still-burning warehouse fire.
10: The warehouse fire is turning into a biohazard risk because of the frozen meat and other perishables inside.
23: If you can imagine the food inside your refrigerator with no power, no refrigerant, starting to rot, and then opening up your refrigerator door, that's about where we are now.
10: Fire Chief Jamie Moore says once the fire's out,
23: we're going to be able to start pulling out all of that product, putting it onto trucks, being able to ship it out to the landfill.
10: Two shelters have opened in the area. Brian Clark, ABC News.
7: Hobby stores across the country are dealing with a new type of robbery targeting high-value Pokemon cards.
24: Pokemon cards can go anywhere from $1 to, I've seen graded cards go for tens of thousands of dollars.
7: J&A Collectibles owner Joshua Lawson says he lost thousands of dollars when burglars targeted his store near San Francisco, one of two robberies of Pokemon cards that happened just within hours of each other in recent days. Police haven't said whether those incidents are connected and have not made any arrests yet. One man was killed at a concert at Madison Square Garden last night. Authorities say he appears to have fallen from a high area in that venue. Police say they're still investigating that particular incident. In a statement, MSG Entertainment says, "We are deeply saddened by the loss of a fan's life and that their hearts go out to the family." I'm Mike Dubusky, ABC News.
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19: Hi, everyone. Welcome to the weekend edition of Bloomberg Business Week. A lot came at investors in a shortened trading week because of Friday's Juneteenth market holiday. We had the first FOMC meeting presided over by new Fed Chair Kevin Warsh. The latest actions between the U.S. and Iran in ending that war, which brought enthusiasm back into the markets. And speaking of that, SpaceX continued to capture a lot of attention on Wall Street and in the overall narrative. For the latest, head on over to Bloomberg.com or to the Bloomberg Terminal.
39: Speaking of SpaceX, the historic milestone on Wall Street that just might reshape the entire late-stage private ecosystem. We dive into the massive SpaceX public debut, the largest IPO on record, which is still sending shockwaves through tech and capital markets and has us all eyeing the next big AI IPO. Could it be Anthropic? Could it be OpenAI?
19: Could be.
39: That's the question. It's also one of the macro themes, new companies, AI, and IPOs that we're focusing on this hour.
19: Yeah, and another major macro theme, the race to secure critical minerals and build up their supply chains. It's all in keeping with countries protecting their national interests. Those critical minerals, by the way, also important to AI and SpaceX overall. For more on silver, antimony, and kind of the whole industry and what's going on, we checked in with the CEOs of two publicly held mining companies.
39: And our third theme this hour that's on our radar, the push to build, manufacture, and physically rebuild America's industrial base from the ground up. With the CEO over at Thompson Research Group, she shares why we are in what she calls, quote, the golden age of commercial construction.
19: All of that to come. We begin with the company that's captured our imagination for a long time, first as a private company and now as one that just went public in the largest IPO ever 1 week ago. It's one for the history books and one that launched SpaceX into the ranks of the world's most valuable publicly held companies. And this week overtook some of its Mag 7 colleagues when it came to market cap.
39: The offering syndicate for the IPO included several lead underwriters, including JP Morgan Chase. The list, to be fair, reads like a who's who of Wall Street's biggest and best known banks. For an inside look at how this all played out, we caught up with David Bauer, head of Equity Capital Markets Americas over at JP Morgan Chase. Also, Bailey Lipschultz, Bloomberg News IPO reporter. I'm just curious from your view how you think market participants right now, Dave, should be looking at this in the context, not just of other potential IPOs in the future, but really in the context of everything we're seeing out there right now, the talk of people taking money from other assets, selling that, getting into SpaceX, just your view.
40: I mean, first of all, for somebody in the ECM world, what a time to be alive. Like these are great times for the markets.
1: And I think unlike other cycles we've seen where IPO issuance has been extremely active, you have a real catalyst forming the investment thesis behind this. This is the reindustrialization of America. We're creating new ecosystems, new economies. I mean, you think about what space could become, what AI could become. These are investment theses that many people haven't been able to invest behind before. And so I think seeing this euphoria in the IPO market is warranted and appropriate.
2: What's the signal to the market and market participants specifically?
1: I think right now you're seeing that the IPO worked. And so I think it's all systems go to make a pun intended for SpaceX. But I think if there was any hesitancy of, should I continue to buy up 20%? I think the answer is yes. And if you look long enough, this is a business that could be generationally transformational.
3: But thinking about the generational transformation, Dave, when I look at the pipeline or the kind of group of companies that could be coming public, they don't look like SpaceX. When you're meeting with people, maybe your former employer, KKR, talking about something in their portfolio, a number of other private equity firms, what are they looking at? Obviously, this is a big one for IPO buyers, but does that translate to someone who owns, say, software company or other industries?
1: Look, the mega IPOs are getting the headlines right now, but there's been a very active and very accommodative equity market in general throughout this year. And putting SpaceX aside, new issuance volumes are up almost 2x this time from last year. And the vast preponderance of that has been other sectors. And we've seen healthcare coming back. We've seen biotech issuance coming. We're seeing industrial energy. So the markets are working at large.
3: But aren't all those themes still off of AI in some capacity? If the bottleneck is power and I'm a power company, then I at least have an AI pitch. Because when I look at it or talk to folks, it's kind of like your TAM is either infinite because you have AI behind it, or it's zero because your software and the worry is that your kind of total market could be at risk. How do you think about kind of other industries and how that fits into that?
1: Yeah, I don't think the market is shut out for certain issuers. I think it does come down to price and having the right starting point in the public markets. And I think there is a bid for those other businesses. You mentioned sponsor-backed businesses. Mm-hmm. It's a good time to, what I would say, get the puck on the ice, start it. And, we always say, when we're advising our clients and our issuers, proof points in the public market are worth even more than in the private market. And so getting out there, starting it, and you can see how your valuation can expand as you perform. You can get your share price to a level that you might be more interested in selling at, but getting started can be helpful.
39: What is it about this moment right now, Dave, that is compelling so many of these companies, not just to go public, but also to look into going public? And I am going back to sort of the companies that, when they do go public, will become mega cap companies.
2: And just to tag on to what Tim's saying, opportunistic or fundamentally based?
1: I think this is a more fundamental based market. And you look back to 2021, which felt a little bit more technical. It was like rates were zero, and so therefore equities were attractive, and you had a very different dynamic that drove that. I think this is much more of a fundamental. I think the market is looking at what the next 3 to 5 years could be, and potentially looking past some of the near-term volatility. And it's not saying they're ignoring downside risk, but I think saying there's certain businesses right now that are very much worth investing in. There's a whole slate of new issuance that is different than the portfolio I've had in the past, and I'm going to take that opportunity to invest in it.
2: I am thinking, though, about those mega IPOs, be it Anthropic or OpenAI. Should we make any assumptions about their market reception just because of what happened with SpaceX?
1: I think SpaceX is an N of one of itself, from the fact that no one else is doing space at this scale, at this velocity.
2: But it's an AI play.
1: But it is an AI play. But where I was going with that is, I do think, this bodes, if you're Anthropic and OpenAI, you're applauding that this type of market reception happened. And, the size of the deal getting done, having a trade as well as it did, to me, that gives you more confidence that the next wave could get done in a very positive way.
3: Well, when we look at what the next few months can look like, back to the broadening out, is AI still the flavor of the day? If we look at some of the reports that are out there in SK Hynix or other large companies in the AI space looking to tap the market, like Carol was mentioning, because of these tailwinds, and kind of what does that mean for this July, this August class?
1: Yeah, I think we're going to have a very active summer. Even the SpaceX period of time, a lot of people thought coming in, we'd have a dearth of issuance and you'd have a real quiet period. We did $10 billion of equity capital outside of SpaceX last week. And so, the market was still working. There were still a ton of deals getting done. I think this CapEx cycle, to your point of AI, people still want to invest on it. And that's across equity, debt, all the facets of capital here. So the public markets are helping that, but it's also the private capital markets as well. We're seeing capital formation in almost every corner of the capital markets.
3: You oversee ECM. I come back to the point that Google, Alphabet, however you want to call them, raised close to $90 billion across a suite of products. Is that something we should expect from all these hyperscalers who need capital to tap the equity market? And is there any risk that that gets oversaturated?
1: I think the speed at which Google is able to raise in the public markets shows the depth and the capacity for the capital markets. And I think as long as companies are showing an ROI and a good use of proceeds to raise that equity capital, the markets will be there for them.
2: How do we know when it becomes uncomfortable, crazy, exuberant?
39: Frothy.
3: Well, think back to 20 and 21. It's easy now to say that these were companies that were advantageous, but in the moment, did it feel that way?
1: I go back to when you look at fundamentals and you look at valuations, we're not terribly stretched and we're not at a new point in time. And you go back and you look at, for example, software valuations in 2021, those were hitting new highs and they were hitting kind of new records of where the market was trading that. We're not seeing that writ large in the public market.
2: But SpaceX isn't profitable.
39: No, it's not. But it's being valued on a sales multiple for 2025 sales. And I think that some people have come and sat here and said, it's starting to feel like, when we're valuing IPOs on sales multiples, it started to feel a little bit like the dot-com boom. Why is this time different?
1: I think that's unique. One, SpaceX, I think, is its own animal. And I think when you're thinking about the space economy, you have to look at that in a very different way. I don't think you're seeing the rest of the market being valued aggressively on a sales multiple or other metrics where people are trying to extend and get comfortable with it. I think these are based more on fundamentals. It's based on growth right now. And people are seeing where the capital being laid today has a return in the future. And I think you can pull that forward. And that's what's going on.
2: But the circular financing doesn't worry you guys? Or we have this conversation a lot. Are we stupid to have that conversation about a company that seems to buy from another part of its properties or invests in a chip maker because they need to, what I'm saying? What's the conversation you guys have about that circular financing?
1: What keeps me sleeping well at night about this is the fact that we're having the conversation. And I think if people are acknowledging it, we're talking about it, you're dissecting it, you're diligencing it, I think this cycle has room to continue and to grow. I think it's the unknown risks, not less the known risks that I think could derail the cycle.
3: And when we look at this market, is there a risk in kind of just thinking about the difference between a hyperscaler who has historically been the best cash flow cows in the history of mankind, they can at least turn off spending. How do you think about companies that are spending and need to spend but don't have hundreds of billions of dollars annually or biannually in terms of free cash flow?
1: Yeah. I think you have to look at the fundamentals of the contracts. What is contracted from the demand build that they have today and get comfortable that what they're investing in right now has the right economics to yield a return in 3 or 5 years. And I think you're right. They might not have the free cash flow spigot today, but you look at what is contracted and what could be come to fruition in a high quality way in the next 2 to 3 years. You can bridge to that free cash flow.
2: We got 30 seconds left here. You've been covering this market. What do you want to ask Dave?
3: Do we see more private equity IPOs in the second half, or is that still an area, broadly speaking, that's touch and go?
1: I think definitively yes. I think the market would be accommodative for that, and our backlog suggests that we will have a number of those in the second half.
3: In about 10 seconds, how much does leverage ratios matter for those companies?
1: It matters. I think you want to get it to a comfortable starting point, but I think for good free cash flow stories with solid, predictable revenue and growth, the market can get comfortable.
39: Our thanks to David Bauer, head of Equity Capital Markets Americas at JPMorgan Chase, and to Bailey Lipschultz, Bloomberg News IPO reporter.
2: The IPO market is evolving. We know that, thanks to those mega cap tech and AI connected companies. 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
19: One major theme over the past year or so, the high-stakes race to secure the world's critical mineral supply chains, a macro theme that just got a massive jolt with the Pentagon's latest multi-million dollar defense grants and the rollout of the government's $12 billion Project Vault stockpile initiative.
39: It highlights a crucial vulnerability as Western nations scramble to decouple from dominant suppliers like China. For more, we caught up with two executives at the center of this resource rush, Paul Andre Hewitt, CEO of America's Gold and Silver, and Gary Evans, CEO of U.S. Antimony.
19: We spoke to Gary and Paul back in February, the day they announced a plan to construct and operate a hydromet processing facility in Idaho. And we began with an update on their project.
0: Since then, we've done a lot of work. We're doing a lot of the engineering work. Gary and I actually traveled to Bolivia together to go look at one completely operational plant, which was extremely useful for our team, his team as well. We're able to look at the best practices they're doing, and we're going to be deploying a lot of those best practices in the engineering work we're submitting for our own plan. So our intent is still follow through with this JV, have a fully domesticated line of antimony production here in the very near future that will last decades to come. And this isn't a flash in the pan where you go, this is going to be around for a couple quarters. Our intent is to have this new facility, state-of-the-art facility, that will be there for 4 or 5 decades, at least, minimum. So this is a big change here for the U.S., and we absolutely need this antimony. It's so desperately needed and required.
2: Gary, you know about this, right? You guys have the only North America antimony processing facilities, right? It's out in Montana. Tell us about what's going on here. And I am curious that since we've had President Trump really focus on critical minerals, rare earths, and so on and so forth, I mean, is the momentum continuing? Is the demand, like, tell us what's happening, because it feels like we talked about this nonstop for a long time. Now it feels like we moved on to AI and some different things. Where are we?
7: Well, with watching the Iranian situation, we're using up our military goods quite quickly.
2: Is that tapping supply?
7: That's happening. So, yeah. As the only antimony supplier to the U.S. government, we're a sole source contract, a $240 million contract. We see the purchase orders, and we're delivering now to the government, just started in May. And, our year revenues will be a hockey stick because we just announced 2 days ago our new smelter in Thompson Falls, which the government helped fund,
2: right?
7: $27 million worth, is about a $40 million facility. That we started firing up furnaces in May. We have 5 running now. We'll have full capacity by the end of the month.
39: Which will be 9 furnaces?
7: 9 furnaces, okay. Correct. And so we have an existing plant already, right. And now we have the new plant. We decided to not refurbish the old plant because we want to get as much production as possible. So we see the demand from the government, and we're trying to ramp up as quickly.
39: Have you gotten that $27 million fully?
7: Of that 27, we've received 12. There's milestones. Okay. Like every time these furnaces, that's a milestone. So we'll get the rest of it by the end of the year.
39: Why is it so hard to get a furnace fired up?
7: These are not off-the-shelf furnaces. We had to custom make them. And so there's parts, everything. There's a little, this didn't work, this valve didn't work. So you're testing them over about a 3-day period.
39: Okay.
2: I guess what I'm wondering, though, in general, and Paul, I want you to come back in here. I mean, like I said, there has been so much focus. We were often taking, going to the White House, the Oval Office, for the president to talk about how important it was. He went to China, talked to President Xi. Like, is there anything that has come out and changed since we last talked that has showed, yep, still a priority, there's a lot going on behind the scenes that maybe we're not daily reporting on like we used to, but it's happening?
0: Yeah, there's certainly, even I can see the difference in reporting, no doubt about it. However, behind the scenes, it feels like a duck on water, right? Mm-hmm. The duck is real calm, but the feet are going 100 miles underneath the water. Think about our own JV. We have been working nonstop since the day we announced it. We announced that was that week we announced it, the day we were here on live.
2: Right.
0: So since that day, we've had a crew of around 8 people working nonstop, making sure we get this engineering. So there's certainly no lack of aggressiveness on our part, without doubt. There's like, you hear Gary, the purchase orders are coming in. Like, I hear him and I speak to him every week. So I call Paul, we've got to get this thing up and going. We need the supply. We got to be able to feed into this thing. There's a lot. And it's the antimony is obviously critical, but you think about the silver. You talk about these. We were talking earlier about these IPOs that are coming up.
9: Yeah.
0: My God, some of the biggest trillion-dollar IPOs we've ever seen in our lifetime since the railroads began at the turn of the century here. These are massive IPOs. What do you think is going to power these things? The steel was the Industrial Revolution. Silver is going to be this new power revolution. Well, there's no doubt silver is going to be required for the transformation we're going to need for all these AIs.
39: Well, Paul, then why is silver down 45% from January?
0: That's a good question. If I knew that one, man, I'd be a lot richer than I am today, no doubt. I can't answer that, but I can say this. Silver has, in my opinion, there's no doubt, everybody I've spoken to, every expert, every technical analyst, silver's found its bottom for sure, right? We've seen some silver price above 100. Silver's in its first innings here. Silver's still at a massive price, Tim. You know, you think about it. We're still very, very short on demand, year after year after year, 5 years in a row, short on demand.
39: Would you say the same for gold? Down 25% from those highs gold, at the end of January?
0: Very different.
39: When you were on with us in February, gold was a different.
10: Right.
39: It was 20% higher than it is now.
0: It was. Yeah, look. I've been a gold miner my whole life. I'm currently a silver. I know we're called America's Gold and Silver, but we're predominantly.
39: And you were talking about all the gold that you were sitting on.
0: Yeah, when we don't. For America's Gold and Silver doesn't have a lot of gold. Just to refresh you, it's more silver.
10: Right.
0: We have silver, copper, antimony, and lead. All critical elements, the critical metals that we need in the industry. Gold's far from done shining. People are trying to reposition. Everybody is trying to get into these new IPOs. You hear of funds.

0: slow. Deadlines were given to us in January by the Department of Energy. We're missed in April and May and June.
1: Why is that happening?
0: Good question.
1: If it's such a priority, can you pick up the phone and talk to the president or his team?
0: Well, we have on our board General Jack Keane, who you know, and he has definitely helped us in the past. I tried to not use that a lot.
1: Yeah.
0: To me, it's kind of the last resort. But we're getting ready to have to shake the trees. And what he does, he goes and sees the Secretary of War.
1: Right.
0: He goes and see the head of the Pentagon, and they go, well, why hasn't this been approved? And the trees get shaken.
1: Right.
0: So it's the government has a lot of third-party contractors that are slow.
1: Well, I guess what I would just to follow is it's still a national priority. We've heard from the administration that it was about national security, right? You know, we've been talking a lot about energy security, and the U.S. is in a much better place than it was decades ago, but we see other countries struggling with that. But again, going back to national security, whatever you need, whether it's oil, whether it's critical minerals, supply chains, drugs, whatever it is, is it still, though, when it comes to rare earths or critical minerals?
0: I have no doubt it's still a high priority. It's just we're dealing with government bureaucracy. That's the only thing that I
1: thought we got rid of bureaucracy. I thought Elon took care of that.
0: Yeah, well, not exactly. Not exactly.
2: It's not moving as quickly as people would want. There's no doubt.
1: But it prevents you guys from doing things, right?
0: It absolutely slows us down.
2: Absolutely.
0: I mean, the whole purpose of these grants are to speed things up.
1: Right.
0: And so we're waiting 6 months to a year for grant that we've applied for that makes perfect sense, and still it's going through the wheels of motion.
2: The biggest one is that you think about Project Vault. We were both so excited about when you hear this reserve for critical metals. Your Project Vault's a $12 billion. That's got to get deployed. Similar to we have oil and gas reserves. We're going to have this new Project Vault. That seems to be moving at a pace that's a little different than when it first came out.
1: Right.
2: We were all excited. We're like, okay, well,
1: your mood
2: how
1: is
2: do we
1: different.
2: Tap into this thing?
1: Mm-hmm. You can feel it a little bit. Yeah.
3: Well, I mean, the government, federal government side of things is one part of this. But when you're actually in these communities and in different areas, there's also local challenges when it comes to the way people think environmentally about mining, the way
0: no
3: they
0: question.
3: Think about extraction.
2: Yeah, no doubt.
0: We ran into that in Alaska. We've had environmental groups with opposition. We've done a media campaign. We do meetings. We've hired lobbyists. We've hired PR firms. We do television commercials to try to educate, because the problem is the people that are negative on mining are looking at the old school, the old miners from 20, 30 years ago.
3: So what are they getting wrong?
0: What are they getting wrong is we're completely a new animal today. We take environment very, very seriously. We do things that other miners never would do. And we reclaim land sometimes the same month that we dig it up. I mean, it's not like 5 years from now. We do it in the same month.
1: Which means what? That you
0: it means that we leave
1: what?
0: That we leave that footprint where you can't tell we were there.
2: When we reclaim things many times today, they're even better than what we started with.
0: That's right.
2: But I do want to talk about Stela, because you're not wrong. But it's not the same in every state. You go to Nevada, you go to Idaho. I'm in Idaho. We're welcomed in Idaho. It's very, very different. There's NGOs and that, but we have such a community. I've got 300 miners who work in day in, day out. I've got another 100. Since we burned on this show, I hired another 100 miners at Crest. That's another 100 from the time I was here. And there is such an overwhelming amount of support from that industry. I've got hotel owners. I've got people who run car rentals business go, thank God the mine is back on. This mine has been dead for 20 years. Thank God you guys are spending my hotels fill, my restaurants fill. I had somebody walk up to me because I'm CEO was so happy to buy me dinner. I said, look, I don't want you to buy me dinner. I want to buy it, actually, and we're glad we're here, and thank you for supporting the mine. So Alaska is different. Idaho, I can say, look, you're not going to find a better state. It's a good place to be mining, and we're fully permitted at USAS.
0: Yeah,
2: America's Gold and Silver. That was one of the big advantages me and Gary had.
0: Perfect.
2: When him and I met, we had one tremendous advantage. We can move fast. We're both aggressive. We can get this thing done in this term limit of time frame. And I'm fully permitted. We're fully permitted.
0: Let me say something.
1: Yeah, please.
0: When we're done with this facility and with what we produce today, our combined companies will represent 50% of the U.S. demand for antimony.
2: That's big.
0: And this country was only getting it from China 2 years ago. Only.
2: And that's for a long time here.
3: Our thanks to Gary Evans, Chairman and CEO of United States Antimony Corporation, and Paul Andre Hewitt, Chairman and CEO

0: CEO of America's Gold and Silver.
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0: That's our next macro theme. More when we come back. This is Bloomberg.
2: How did I lose weight? And I did. Lean, right here. I did. I love this stuff. Listen, Brickhouse Nutrition been with me for a long time. So chatting with Miles, I'm up at like 235. True story, I never minded being 235, but you know what minded? My knees that were falling apart and my back. I'm like, I don't know what, before I started really lifting, probably about 190. 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I said, I got to lose some LBs, Miles. 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
4: And I'm Monica Ricks in the Bloomberg Newsroom. Here are some of the stories we're watching. Talks in Iran are still going in Switzerland, even though President Trump threatened to attack Iran again if it didn't stop Hezbollah from, quote, causing trouble in Lebanon. Iran says it closed the Strait of Hormuz yesterday because of those clashes, ahead of more permanent peace talks with the U.S. But Bloomberg tracking data shows that oil exports are still flowing in the waterway. Arsenio Dominguez is Secretary General of the International Maritime Organization.
5: We are having a limited number, but an increased number of vessels transiting the Strait of Hormuz. Yesterday and on Friday, the average of vessels transited the Strait from our records is around 30 vessels. Of course, it's still below the 130 vessels a day, but it's higher than the very limited numbers of around 7 that any now and then were actually transiting the Strait.
4: IMO Secretary General Arsenio Dominguez on Bloomberg this weekend. He says even before this recent ceasefire, millions of barrels of oil had been quietly escaping Hormuz each day, with at least 30 tankers getting through both Friday and Saturday. India is seeking a competitive edge now over rival nations before rolling out a new trade agreement with the U.S. The nation's commerce and industry minister says the issue currently pending is that India's duties need to be lower compared to competing nations. He says a framework's been finalized, but that was before the Supreme Court ruled Trump's previous tariff policy was unlawful. Here at home, the Federal Reserve's Vice Chair for Supervision, Michelle Bowman, is under scrutiny. Bloomberg's Ed Kalecki explains why.
6: Bowman spoke during a period when officials are restricted from commenting on monetary policy. The event in New York was hosted by Bank of America. On the same day, the FOMC concluded their policy meeting under new chairman Kevin Warsh. Under the Fed's rules, members of the FOMC are in a so-called blackout period in which they don't speak publicly on monetary policy for almost 2 weeks before and after each policy meeting. Ed Kalecki, Bloomberg Radio.
4: And a founder of Ubisoft has been killed in a plane crash in western France. Authorities say Claude Guillemot and a flight instructor died when their small plane went down near an airport on the Atlantic coast. Both were licensed and experienced pilots. Guillemot was 69. Global news 24 hours a day and whenever you want it with Bloomberg News Now. I'm Monica Ricks, and this is Bloomberg.
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1: So far, we've tracked the boom in the AI IPO market and the geopolitical race to secure the silver, antimony, and critical minerals needed to sustain Western industry.
0: All of that capital and all of those raw materials ultimately converging on one final massive macro destination, the physical reindustrialization of America. Well, the digital landscape pulls the major headlines. An unprecedented capital expenditure cycle is playing out in the physical world.
1: Data centers, airports, stadiums, petrochemicals, pipelines, and LNG, utility work. All of this is something our next guest has called the golden age of commercial construction.
0: She's Catherine Thompson, founding partner and CEO at Thompson Research Group. It's an equity research and advisory firm that focuses on companies in the industrial and construction spaces.
17: Great to have you here. We actually had a fun conversation before we even got going. First of all, when it comes to construction and you look at the industrial spaces in a big way, what is going on that's interesting, and especially to an investing audience?
18: Yeah, you know, here's, I think, the simplest way to look at this. The U.S. hasn't built in 40 years. We haven't built things within the U.S. And so that whole globalization trade is, the pendulum is swinging. So essentially what this is, we are in the golden era of U.S. construction. Now, I think there's a lot of focus on data centers, rightly so, but it's not just data centers.
19: But what else are we building? I mean, we talked to the CFO of Levi's, or former CFO at this point, maybe he's left. He says, we're not going to make jeans here in the U.S. We're not ever making Levi's in the U.S. That's what he said. It just doesn't make sense.
18: But we are building, we were just talking about airports, so many airports across the U.S. When you actually are building the data centers, you have to address power. So with that power, you're addressing the power grid. Mm-hmm. You're addressing the roads that lead to power grids. Just putting this in perspective for the Meta data center site in North Louisiana, the prep site alone is 1 mile by 5 mile. And it is the largest town is Monroe, Louisiana. You should just check out how big it is. It's not very big at all. And so it's bringing jobs. You have to have electrical, plumbing, power. And that just doesn't exist before. This is one of dozens upon dozens of communities where you're essentially creating cities that didn't even happen before.
19: How temporary are those jobs? Once that data center is constructed, how many human beings are needed to actually?
18: It's a great question. So today we just wrapped up a global industrial forum over at NASDAQ, and we were asking these very questions. And the great thing is, like, we were talking to Turner Construction, and huge. They're the ones building it. And let's use that Monroe, that North Louisiana site. That's going to take almost 10 years to really build out, soup to nuts. On average, the consistent feedback that I'm getting from those that are building out, it's 5 years, 7 years. Then you have the tail upon that where, yeah, not all of those workers will be there, but they're going to be shifting to another site that's going to take just as long. This could be decades long.
17: But what does it mean in terms of the economy? Like, I think about the energy rush, like in North Dakota and the Bakken, and they all just kind of laughed with all the fracking because they're like, we've seen these boom and bust cycles.
18: Sure.
17: And so workers come in from around the nation and their families stay where they kind of originally lived. And people are afraid to build housing and everything is so slow to support those people because they're like, okay, they're not going to be here forever. It's not like you're building industries that will be here for decades, not just one decade. So I'm just wondering, like, how do folks kind of manage that infrastructure industrial build around maybe the data center that ultimately isn't going to need all those people?
18: That's a great point. But here's another way to think about it. You had that really big site that we were talking about in Louisiana, but you also have smaller data centers that are going to be, and that's the other big trend that's happening. So I just toured a data center construction site just outside of Minneapolis, big city. It was maybe 40 minutes away. What that does is it really supports, you're going to be able to have jobs, not just in the small communities, but in bigger tertiary cities. Mm-hmm. It will support those jobs. So it doesn't feel the same way as it did through the frack boom in the mid, 2014, 2015.
17: Are we just going to become a nation of data centers? Are we going to become a world of data centers?
19: Not if local politics puts an end to some of them or stops them from even happening or breaking.
18: What's going to end up happening, it ends up getting regionalized. So there will be certain states that are fine and open to it. It also, essentially, if you think about for every one text that you use, there's going to be three data centers backing up that in some way, shape, or form. So it's either going to be in the U.S. or it's going to be abroad. And so from a national security standpoint, there is a lot of talk with the companies that we talked to about, like, we really need to have as much of it in the U.S. as possible.
19: It's easier said than done, though. I mean, our producer, Talia, sending us like five articles, research notes about local pushback to data centers. Here's one, for example, from Bloomberg Government. Lawmakers are trying to get data centers to pay for their own power as they gear up to face voters squeezed by high energy bills in the November midterm elections. It's not a simple or a fast fix. Power-hungry data centers are springing up nationwide to support expanded AI capabilities. Wholesale electricity costs have increased up to 267% in some areas located near significant data center activity from 2020 to 2025. We're paying the bill for some of these.
18: So you're spot on. There will be a policy push to create power and mini stations at data centers. I mean, that is coming. It's not a matter of if, it's more like when.
19: So and then, what it essentially does is it makes it so the data center is generating the power or paying for the power generation itself, and it's separate from the grid that customers are using. That's the idea.
18: Yeah, and taking a step further, if the grid even outside of the data center is stretched, it will provide energy to the community. So there will, it's no matter if.
19: But it is, kind of the data center to do that.
18: But this is on the come, because, and it's coming in a lot of different angles and way. And I know, you know, you were just talking about SMRs.
19: Yeah.
18: I mean, that is going to be, you know, part of the solution. You know, for us, we're trying to understand the what and the why. And you have, you know, really great questions with that. But with power, there will be generated at data plants. I mean, that is the focus.
19: Is there a way to do it without SMRs? Is there, because those don't, here in the U.S., don't exist now from a regulatory perspective. They're still stuck in development. China has a couple, the U.S. doesn't. How else could they power these locally?
18: It's a variety of different sources. Areas that have prevalent natural gas. So that is why you are seeing more data centers in Louisiana and Texas. But it's just really access to energy. It's, I mean, really kind of bottom line. That,
19: so you could put one by Niagara Falls, basically.
18: I don't know if New York is going to allow that to happen, though.
19: But that's the idea, is that it would be close to a place that generates a lot of electricity.
18: Correct.
17: So from an investor's perspective, it's interesting how I feel like, yes, we talk a lot of high tech and AI and everything that's involved in that, but there's also kind of old investing strategies that are back in fashion, and it's whether it's steel or building materials. Like, walk us through that in terms of maybe what investors need to be thinking a little bit more about.
18: Yeah, I go back to the original theme that I said. There are just going to be more things built in the U.S. And the most basic material that is used in any construction, it could be a nuclear power plant, a data center, or that highway we talked about.
17: Is it steel or concrete?
18: No, it's crushed rock.
17: Oh, crushed rock.
18: Just rock.
17: That was not what I'm
18: making big. Just seriously. Think Flintstones. So some great players in that would be Martin Marietta Materials. Vulcan Materials is another one. CRH. They'll do both rock and cement and concrete. But then you have some smaller cap names, too. Construction Partners. Oh. The ticker symbol is aptly named ROAD. And there's a new IPO out called Suncrete, RMIX, and they do concrete. So you've got a lot of different options for basic materials that are all part of the backbone of the infrastructure.
19: How much of this is potentially being handled by, like, huge private companies? And not necessarily ones that are publicly traded.
18: For the basic materials?
19: Not just basic materials. I'm talking, like, all this type of construction. Like, you know, Bechtel has a history in nuclear, for example.
18: Correct.
19: I know that. I think they worked on Vogtle. I'm not quite positive.
18: Yeah. Well, as far in the U.S., if you want to look at private companies, if they've been around for a long time, it's a pretty good business. You would be shocked by the number of 100-plus-year-old crushed rock companies there are in the U.S. So there will be a lot of private companies inevitably.
19: Oftentimes we're talking to, like, engineering and construction companies that are private family-owned companies that have been around for
18: multi-generation.
19: Sometimes employee-owned companies.
18: Yeah, absolutely. And in the construction side, too, and on the specialty side, a great example with that would be Mortenson. Family-owned, based out of Minnesota. and they are one of the top three builders of data centers in the U.S.
17: Wow. Catherine, why aren't these names up? I'm looking at CRH. It's down almost 19% year to date. Martin Marietta Materials down about 11% year to date. I'm just curious.
18: Like what's happening?
17: Yeah. Yeah. If this is all going on in demand, let me just pull up Road.
18: I can give you...
17: Road is down about 2% year to date.
18: So the federal highway bill called IIJA is up for reauthorization in September. There is always a messy stocks trade very poorly going into this multi-year highway bill reauthorization. So there's just a lot of negative headlines, uncertainty around the funding. Ironically, infrastructure funding right now has more visibility than I've had in my entire career. And it's really two-pronged approach. One, this is one of the few things that is not divisive from a political standpoint. Democrats want it, Republicans want it. Mm-hmm. So it's just a matter of like getting the dollars out so you get the dollars going. And then states are very, have very strong DOT budgets, and it's the strongest it's been in 25, 30 years.
17: Yeah, it's interesting.
18: So, but it's optics.
0: That was Catherine Thompson, founding partner and CEO at Thompson Research Group.
17: 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Thank you so much for joining us.
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0: 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I'm Tim Stenebeck.
17: And I'm Carol Masser. 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
20: From ABC News. Mike Dabusky, Israel's defense minister, says his country will remain in southern Lebanon, calling the area essential for the defense of Israeli settlements and IDF forces there. Recent Israeli strikes in Lebanon have been putting pressure on peace negotiations with Iran, but U.S. Ambassador to Israel Mike Huckabee says the president remains aligned with Israel.
21: There is no world leader that the president speaks to more than he does Prime Minister Netanyahu. Theirs is a relationship that is not just as two statesmen, it is deeply personal.
20: Iran's foreign ministry this weekend saying the U.S. is not fulfilling its commitment in last week's memorandum of understanding to pressure Israel to stop its attacks on Lebanon. New York Times national security correspondent David Sanger speaking on ABC's This Week.
22: We could be in a situation, we don't know yet, where access to the strait just gets turned on and off by the Iranians or pushed up and down in its level, depending on what's happening in Lebanon and elsewhere.
20: Talks between the U.S., Iran, Pakistan, and Qatar lasted about 80 minutes today in Switzerland. Air quality concerns in the Boyle Heights neighborhood of Los Angeles today as fire crews continue to battle a blaze at a cold storage facility warehouse there. California Governor Gavin Newsom declaring a state of emergency yesterday. KABC's Monica DeAnda is near the scene.
23: This warehouse stores about 85 million pounds of food. That is a ton, including meat, poultry, and bread products. That food, well, it's now starting to spoil, further complicating the situation on the ground. And once the firefight is over, only then will crews be able to remove and dispose of thousands of tons of spoiled food.
20: And it's been another weekend of severe weather with 11 tornadoes touching down in three states yesterday and more heavy rain and high winds today in the central U.S. You're listening to ABC News.
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20: A wildfire in central Utah is forcing hundreds of people out of their homes. More from ABC's Stephanie Ramos.
6: Officials say the Iron Fire has burned more than 13,000 acres, forcing the entire town of Eureka to evacuate. Fire crews are on the ground, but so far the fire is 0% contained. Investigators are looking into how the fire started, but they say they believe it was human caused.
20: Meanwhile, the Bonneville Fire is also raging near Salt Lake City. That's about 400 acres and also 0% contained. An urgent investigation is underway in the Dominican Republic to find out what caused a deadly fire at a resort this weekend. Details from ABC's Gio Benitez.
7: That massive blaze sweeping through the Viva Wyndham Dominica Resort there in Bayahibe. Emergency crews racing in as tourists fled to safety. It took at least 15 fire crews hours to get the fire under control. The Ministry of Tourism told ABC News nearly 1,700 people had to be evacuated from that resort, including more than 170 children, and of course, one woman died.
20: That woman, an Italian tourist, identified as 46-year-old Francesca Valentino. And officials for the Wimbledon tennis tournament have announced that Serena Williams will compete in this year's ladies singles event as a wild card. Williams was already set to take part in the women's doubles competition alongside her sister Venus. Serena has won 7 Wimbledon singles championships. I'm Mike Dubusky, ABC News.
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3: Welcome to the Bloomberg Law Show. I'm June Grosso. Ahead in this hour, the Supreme Court allows marijuana users to have guns. A judge blocks Trump's $1.8 billion so-called anti-weaponization fund indefinitely. But that's not the end of it. And clients begging for Knicks NBA Finals tickets make big law firms walk a social and business tightrope.
4: John Adams took a tankard of hard cider with his breakfast every day. James Madison reportedly drank a pint of whiskey every day. Thomas Jefferson said he wasn't much of a user of alcohol. He only had three or four glasses of wine a night. Okay? Are they all habitual drunkards who would be properly disarmed for life?
3: You may ask why Justice Neil Gorsuch was questioning whether some of the founding fathers would have been considered habitual drunkards. After all, the case before the justices was about a federal law banning gun ownership by marijuana users. The answer is that the Supreme Court's recent analysis of gun control laws relies on the government showing analogous restrictions in our nation's history. And in this case, the government pointed to founding-era laws that provided for the imprisonment of habitual drunkards as a class that threatened public safety. And Justice Clarence Thomas also pointed to the vagrancy laws of the 18th century.
5: Drunkards weren't the only one included in these sorts of statutes. What was the public safety concern about those who using subtle craft, juggling, unlawful games or plays, feigning themselves to have knowledge of physiognomy, palmistry, or pretending that they could tell fortunes.
3: But in the end, the justices weren't convinced by the government's arguments. And the court ruled unanimously on Thursday that the government can't categorically bar marijuana users from possessing firearms and can't prosecute a Texas marijuana smoker for having a gun. Justice Gorsuch wrote the opinion for the majority, finding that the federal ban lacked the type of historical pedigree the court has demanded in recent years for restrictions on Second Amendment rights. This decision, narrowing the reach of the federal gun control law, is just the latest in a series of firearms cases where the court's conservative majority has expanded gun rights after upending the way courts decide whether gun restrictions are constitutional in a landmark ruling in 2022. My guest is constitutional law expert Lewis Michael Seidman, a professor at Georgetown Law. This was about the constitutionality of one part of the Gun Control Act. So explain what the justices decided here.
6: So the court was unanimous, and they held that the Second Amendment to the Constitution did not permit depriving somebody of a gun just because of marijuana use. I think the court in this case has reached results that most Americans would think make logical sense. In a case a couple of years ago, the court rejected a claim by a violent domestic abuser that he had a constitutional right to have a gun. But the court says an occasional or even a regular marijuana user does have a right to a gun. And I think most people can understand that distinction. The problem with what the court's done is not with the particular results it's reached. The problem is with the test it's used. So what the court has said is that the way you decide these cases is by looking to the 18th century, to the 1700s, and seeing if there was some practice that was analogous to the regulation that's being upheld now. And that leads to really bizarre sorts of historical inquiry. So a lot of the court's opinion in this case was devoted to whether or not laws that restricted the activity of habitual drunkards in the 18th century were the same or different from laws that prohibit marijuana users in the 21st century from having a gun. And that kind of analysis is kind of silly because, of course, when you compare any two statutes, they're going to be alike and different in an infinite number of respects. So it largely depends on whether you seize on the likeness or the difference. And when you're comparing the 18th century to the 21st century, almost everything is really different because the country was really different in the 18th century. There were no automatic weapons, no drive-by shootings, no terrorism. It was just a completely different place. So what you end up with, I think, is the justices having more or less free range to strike down laws that they think violate common sense, uphold laws that they don't think violate common sense. And if that's all that the justices are going to do, then that raises really serious questions about whether they ought to be substituting their judgment for democratically elected institutions.
3: Well, isn't that always the problem with the originalism or textualism analysis that the court now uses? They're looking back in time.
6: The problem with originalism, they're really two separate problems, and they're both really serious. You might put it this way. One problem is, how would we ever know? And the other is, why would we ever care? Right? So how would we ever know? I have no idea what James Madison would think about gun control legislation in 21st century America. He didn't know anything about it. Neither did his contemporaries. We're not going to kind of dig him out of his grave and say, Jimmy, what do you think about 21st century America? That's just not going to happen. So we really don't know the answer. Suppose we did know the answer. Why should anybody care? The people who wrote the Second Amendment died a very long time ago. What we do with guns today doesn't affect them, but it does affect us. And people who are alive now, I would have thought, have some right to be in control of their own country.
3: The outcome was unanimous, but the justices were divided on some of the reasoning. And I think underlying that unanimity was the fact that, as Justice Gorsuch acknowledged, millions of Americans now regularly use marijuana, and the decision is very narrow.
6: The court's ruling is quite narrow. I think Justice Gorsuch made it narrow in an admirable attempt to get unanimity. And that's something very rare on this court, and he achieved that. All nine justices agreed with him. And I think a big part of the reason is because the opinion makes sense. It makes common sense to say just because somebody uses marijuana, a drug that, according to Justice Gorsuch, there's some evidence it's more widely used than alcohol today. So the notion that just because of that, somebody should be prohibited from owning a gun does seem just silly. I think the problem is going to arise when the intuitions of five of the justices are not intuitions widely shared by most Americans. And then you do face the difficulty of why they should control these decisions rather than people who are actually responsible to the American people.
3: And there was an unusual, maybe even shocking, pairing in one of the concurrences. One of the most conservative justices, Samuel Alito, and liberal justice Elena Kagan joined together to say they would have written an even narrower opinion than Gorsuch did.
6: I think that is almost certainly the only case this term, and maybe the only case ever, where the two of them have joined in an opinion joined by nobody else. So the opinion is written by Justice Alito. It's joined by Justice Kagan. Justice Kagan is a very savvy operator, and it's just become increasingly obvious that there is lots and lots of tension between the justices. I think what we're likely to see over the next couple of weeks are a series of split decisions and very angry decisions. And so Justice Kagan, this was an opportunity for her. It's important to the court's public image that they try to maintain some impression that they're not at each other's throats and that they can agree about things and that it's not just politics. So Justice Kagan seized an opportunity both to demonstrate that and maybe to ingratiate herself some with Justice Alito, but I wouldn't read too much into it. The fact is the court is very sharply divided. For the first time in generations, the division exactly mirrors the political parties of the presidents who appointed the justices. And that has led to a dramatic decline in public acceptance and regard for the Supreme Court.
3: The court's conservative majority has expanded Second Amendment rights since 2022. Do you see this case as a continuation of that or something different?
6: I think that having established some right to gun ownership, it was inevitable that the court was going to have to decide a series of cases about the reach of that right. And so this is one of a continuing line of cases that tries to bound the right in some way, saying this is okay, this is not okay. Unfortunately, as this progresses, I think it's becoming more and more apparent that the test the court is using to reach those judgments doesn't really solve the problem. And it's going to be very difficult for the court to convince people that it's actually acting in a principled way and not just responding to the intuition that justices have about various measures.
3: D.C. and 16 states prohibit gun possession by habitual drug users, and another 22 restrict the rights of those people to carry a weapon in public. Does this affect the state laws?
6: Well, the court has held that the Second Amendment right applies not just to the federal government, but to the states as well. On the other hand, this decision is so narrowly written that it's not at all clear that it would invalidate the state laws you're talking about. And in particular, the court did not address the question of whether it was constitutional for the government to prohibit gun ownership on the part of people addicted to illegal drugs.
3: Yeah, that was the part of the statute used to convict Hunter Biden in 2024. Thanks so much for your insights. That's Georgetown Law Professor Lewis Michael Seidman. A note, Michael Bloomberg, the founder and majority owner of Bloomberg LP, the parent company of Bloomberg Radio, is a donor to groups that support gun control, including Every Town for Gun Safety. Coming up next on the Bloomberg Law Show, a judge blocks Trump's so-called anti-weaponization fund indefinitely. But that's not the end of the matter. I'm June Grosso, and you're listening to Bloomberg.
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11: 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I use it myself. 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Helps your body burn fat, turn it into energy instead of storing it. No prescriptions, no needles. You've been thinking about losing weight? Let's go. 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
3: Is President Trump's $1.8 billion fund for alleged victims of political weaponization dead or not? That's the question federal judge Leonie Brinkema has been grappling with, and the administration has flatly refused to give her the assurances she required. Despite the fact that Acting Attorney General Todd Blanche testified on Capitol Hill a little over 2 weeks ago that the fund would not go forward, although at the same time describing its importance.
22: The reasons for the fund is something that President Trump talked about for a long time, which is the fact that there were a lot of people in this country who had their government weaponized against them. The reasons for the fund, I think, remain as important as they were before, but we are not moving forward with the fund.
3: And President Trump continued to express support for the fund while claiming he didn't know its status.
23: I'd have to ask the lawyers. I don't know. I know one thing. The weaponization. Are you talking about the weaponization fund?
24: Yeah, what's your decision?
23: The weaponization fund, as far as I'm concerned, was a beautiful thing.
3: Judge Brinkema pointed to Trump's shifting statements about the fund in issuing an injunction last Friday, indefinitely blocking the administration from creating the fund. But the judge gave the government 1 week to submit a sworn statement signed by Blanche and Treasury Secretary Scott Bessent confirming that the fund would not proceed in any manner. And this Friday, the Justice Department refused to submit those sworn statements, citing separation of powers concerns. My guest is Amy Powell, the litigation director at Lawyers for Good Government and a former senior trial counsel at the Justice Department. Amy, explain why Judge Brinkema issued a preliminary injunction and wouldn't accept the government's assurances that the fund is dead.
1: She needed evidence. She needed the government to develop a record as to the fact the fund isn't going forward, if it's really not going forward in any way, shape, or form. It's frankly bizarre that the government filed insisting that the case was moot based on the acting attorney general's unsworn and equivocal statements on the subject.
3: There are five different lawsuits challenging the fund, I believe. Who's bringing this particular lawsuit before Judge Brinkema in Virginia?
1: Former federal prosecutors, nonprofits who feel like they might be targeted. They are people who feel like they would be harmed by the operation of the fund. Now, it's going to be an uphill battle for any of these plaintiffs to prove that they individually would be injured by the operation of the fund if it went forward. But they made as compelling a case as possible when the government came in and insisted it's all moot, that the weaponization fund isn't going forward, despite the existence of an unrescinded, apparently, attorney general order creating the fund and a settlement agreement that, as far as I know, the government still insists is valid.
2: I mean, the standards for getting a preliminary injunction are pretty high. Did the judge find that the plaintiffs or some of the plaintiffs had standing?
1: No. As far as I know, the court has not ruled on that. She decided to turn first to this question of mootness. She hasn't ruled on the merits of the underlying claim, but she has strongly suggested that if the government could produce this declaration that says more or less what she suggested it needs to say, that the case would be moot. Candidly, I think that is a bit of a stretch, even if the government does produce a declaration that says the weaponization fund is not going forward in any way, shape, or form, unless the government gives a reason as to why. The reason for that is that if these plaintiffs have standing, which she seemed to assume in her order, proving mootness is an uphill battle for the government. They have to do more than just change their conduct. It's a settled matter of law. It's what we call the voluntary cessation doctrine, that when one party voluntarily changes its conduct, that's not enough to get rid of a lawsuit as moot because they can change their conduct back. So a declaration that says we changed our conduct might not be good enough unless it explains why and offers some sort of commitment.
3: And of course, the Justice Department refused to even submit those sworn declarations. So this fund is supposedly in settlement of President Trump's $10 billion lawsuit against the IRS. Explain why most legal experts say the fund is illegal.
1: Well, there's a lot going on in the weaponization fund, right? So the lawsuit that it purported to settle was a lawsuit brought by Donald Trump, some of his family members and associates, against the IRS for leaking his tax returns. And it also purported to settle two other matters which were pending as administrative claims. So someone had gone to the agency and said, you wronged me. Those claims were brought by Donald Trump personally against the U.S. government for alleged misconduct related to the classified documents case and related to the Russia investigation. Now, those underlying administrative claims, first of all, are meritless, near frivolous. I know less about the leak of the tax returns. It's possible there is something there. But what you don't do is settle a case, even if it were of some marginal validity. You don't settle it by signing over that huge amount of money to third parties. The weaponization fund seems like a fairly transparent attempt to reward the president's supporters, even if, in fact, because of their engagement in misconduct and illegal activity.
3: And let's talk about the part of the settlement that bars the IRS forever from auditing Trump, his family, and his businesses. Blanche testified that that part of the agreement was still in place, although he referred to it as ordinary. Here he is being questioned by Democratic Congresswoman Rosa DeLauro.
22: Part of the settlement included the second order that you just held up.
15: Right.
22: And that is still, nothing has changed with that. What I said today, what I've said a couple times today, as what we talked about yesterday, is we're not moving forward with the anti-weaponization fund.
15: Okay. But you are moving forward with this second order.
22: It's not moving forward. There's a settlement. There is a settlement that the IRS entered into with President Trump and others, his family and his companies.
1: And I find that particular document to be a puzzle, if not shocking. First, as an initial matter, it's not entirely clear to me that it is part of the settlement agreement. When DOJ announced the settlement agreement, included the agreement itself, and the Attorney General order that creates the weaponization fund. Nothing in the agreement itself mentions a waiver for Trump and his family of tax returns or anything else. In fact, it only purports to resolve the pending Trump lawsuit. So I don't actually think that waiver document is legitimately considered part of the settlement because it's not actually mentioned in the settlement itself. Was published as a separate document a day later, signed by someone else, not signed by the Treasury Department, is wildly inconsistent with certainly normal DOJ policy or practice in this area.

0: grandchild has a pending parking ticket from a national park ranger. Like, that is wiped out by this. I cannot imagine that they followed any proper procedures or got consent from the relevant agencies, or that such a settlement could ever be justified.
1: So now another judge, a D.C. federal judge, Richard Leon, denied a request for an order blocking the funds, saying he wasn't persuaded that there was a live controversy based on the government's representations. But he also issued a warning to the Justice Department during the proceedings, quote, "Don't play possum with this court."
0: I don't necessarily agree with Judge Leon's decision, but I imagine the skepticism you just quoted, you know, based on experience, and also just based on the somewhat bizarre posture here where the government is insisting it's moot but has refused to put in any competent evidence to show it.
1: And yet another federal judge in Miami is taking another look at the fund after nearly three dozen retired federal judges called it a fraud on the court.
0: Yes, that's fascinating. That is the original case, right, that was brought by the Trumps against the government. The Trumps dismissed it with prejudice upon reaching a settlement agreement with the federal government. The court dismissed it. Well, I don't even know that she had an option at that point, but assumed the dismissal was valid. She was not asked to evaluate any settlement, but a group of federal judges filed, I think they styled it as an amicus motion to reopen the case because the dismissal was part of a fraud and that the court was being used in perpetrating a fraud, which we're in uncharted territory here. I'm reluctant to opine on the merits of the motion or what the court should do in the situation, but I think what the court has done in reopening the case and asking for briefing is indicative that she's very troubled.
1: There are indications that people in the Trump administration are looking for other ways to compensate these people they claim were victimized by the Biden administration. Republican Senator Lindsey Graham, in a social media post, backed the idea of pursuing payouts through the Federal Tort Claims Act. And then Stanley Woodward, the third top official at the Justice Department, responded with, quote, "We're working on it." That post was deleted, but that's another way for them to compensate these people, right?
0: Yes, that clearly appears to be their strategy, and they've done it before, right? They made giant payouts under Federal Tort Claim Act and similarly styled cases. Mike Flynn and Carter Page, I assume there are others as well. Those were just the headline ones. But people who clearly weren't entitled to any payout from the federal government under the Federal Tort Claims Act received enormous payouts. And I assume they're imagining they can do something based on individualized administrative claims by others as well. It's possible that the weaponization fund was an attempt to bypass the normal Department of Justice machinery that would have attorneys look at and opine on such claims. It didn't stop the payouts to Mike Flynn, as far as I know. So it is possible it will be a viable avenue for them for other claimants as well.
1: So you mentioned Michael Flynn and Carter Page. The Justice Department made separate $1.25 million settlements in two lawsuits they filed. Other agreements included $4 million to FBI employees who claimed political retaliation under Biden. The DOJ agreed to pay $500,000 to cover the attorney's fees for a litigation against the Biden administration for allegedly coercing social media companies. And Amy, the Justice Department decides itself whether to pay these off. There's no second opinion. There's no approval from a judge.
0: That's correct. That's how they work. And, you know, the Justice Department has had in the past a pretty robust process for evaluating those. The agency looks at them. The Department of Justice looks at them. It's all enshrined in regulation. And if anything, they historically have been very protective of the taxpayer fisc. So even when somebody has a valid claim, frequently the Justice Department will push back against overpayments and evaluate the litigation risk. It's a pretty serious process, or has been historically. I don't know whether it's being bypassed or ignored or is just controlled by political officials at this point.
1: Thanks for joining me, Amy. That's Amy Powell, litigation director at Lawyers for Good Government. Coming up, big law with big tickets to sporting events.
2: How did I lose weight? And I did. Lean, right here. I did. I love this stuff. Listen, Brickhouse Nutrition been with me for a long time. So chatting with Miles. I'm up at like 235. True story. I never minded being 235, but you know what minded? My knees that were falling apart and my back. I'm like, I don't know what, before I started really lifting, probably about one.

0: 90. So 235 was a lot. I said, I got to lose some LBs, Miles. 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
5: And I'm Monica Ricks in the Bloomberg Newsroom. Here are some of the stories we're watching. Talks in Iran are still going in Switzerland, even though President Trump threatened to attack Iran again if it didn't stop Hezbollah from, quote, causing trouble in Lebanon. Iran says it closed the Strait of Hormuz yesterday because of those clashes, ahead of more permanent peace talks with the U.S. But Bloomberg tracking data shows that oil exports are still flowing in the waterway. Arsenio Dominguez is Secretary General of the International Maritime Organization.
6: We are having a limited number, but an increased number of vessels transiting the Strait of Hormuz. Yesterday and on Friday, the average of vessels transited the Strait from our records is around 30 vessels. Of course, it's still below the 130 vessels a day, but it's higher than the very limited numbers of around 7 that any now and then would actually transit in the Strait.
5: IMO Secretary General Arsenio Dominguez on Bloomberg this weekend. He says even before this recent ceasefire, millions of barrels of oil had been quietly escaping Hormuz each day, with at least 30 tankers getting through both Friday and Saturday. India is seeking a competitive edge now over rival nations before rolling out a new trade agreement with the U.S. The nation's commerce and industry minister says the issue currently pending is that India's duties need to be lower compared to competing nations. He says a framework's been finalized, but that was before the Supreme Court ruled Trump's previous tariff policy was unlawful. Here at home, the Federal Reserve's Vice Chair for Supervision, Michelle Bowman, is under scrutiny. Bloomberg's Ed Kalecki explains why.
7: Bowman spoke during a period when officials are restricted from commenting on monetary policy. The event in New York was hosted by Bank of America. On the same day, the FOMC concluded their policy meeting under new chairman Kevin Warsh. Under the Fed's rules, members of the FOMC are in a so-called blackout period in which they don't speak publicly on monetary policy for almost 2 weeks before and after each policy meeting. Ed Kalecki, Bloomberg Radio.
5: And a founder of Ubisoft has been killed in a plane crash in western France. Authorities say Claude Guillemot and a flight instructor died when their small plane went down near an airport on the Atlantic coast. Both were licensed and experienced pilots. Guillemot was 69. Global news 24 hours a day and whenever you want it with Bloomberg News Now. I'm Monica Ricks, and this is Bloomberg.
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0: How did I lose weight? And I did... Lean, right here. 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I love this stuff. 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
15: And now, please welcome the Shakespeare starting lineup for your New York Knicks.
16: The most envied ticket holders in New York City were those with tickets to watch the Knicks play in the NBA Finals at Madison Square Garden. Prices soared into the six figures for some seats, and so the audience was a who's who of celebrities, power players, and big law partners. Many Wall Street firms had suites for the games, and an avalanche of requests from clients for tickets. In fact, this summer, New York City is playing host to several hot sporting events, leaving big law partners walking a corporate-tinged tightrope, deciding which clients get those tickets. Joining me is Roy Strom, Bloomberg Law Senior Correspondent. So, Roy, the law firms were swamped with requests from clients for Knicks tickets.
13: That's right. I think big law firms were inundated with requests from clients to get into Madison Square Garden to see the New York Knicks finals game. Of course, a lot of big law firms are well known for their hospitality, bringing clients to big events. And a lot of them have suites or box seats at Madison Square Garden for the finals, which clients, of course, know. And they were all sort of rushing to get in to see the biggest sporting event in New York City in a long, long time.
16: Do the law firms have the suites year-long for every event at MSG?
13: I don't know about every event. I just don't know the way Madison Square Garden operates, if you have the suite for every event that goes there. But certainly a long list of firms had suites for the Knicks playoffs games. They included Davis Polk, Kirkland & Ellis, Proskauer Rose, Paul Weiss, Sidley Austin, Vincent & Elkins, Simpson Thatcher, Skadden. Plenty of firms had great seats for the big games.
16: I read that some seats were going for upwards of $100,000. Do you know how much the law firms pay for these suites?
13: I don't know what the suites go for, but we do know that one law firm, Gibson Dunn, and one of its clients, a private equity firm, Veritas Capital, won a charity raffle for two courtside seats sitting right near all the celebrities that everybody saw, you know, Timothy Chalamet's and the Ben Stillers of the world. And the law firm and its private equity client paid $1 million to get those seats, which was donated to a charity. So certainly a lot of money for those seats, at least.
16: So the law firms are getting all these requests for a limited amount of tickets. How do they decide which clients to give the tickets to?
13: Yeah, it's really funny because we were reporting about, you know, just the access that the firms had. And that was a question that I was really wanting to get at. You could imagine a scenario where you've got 10 tickets, but you've got 100 clients and you have to figure out, my goodness, how are we going to do this without upsetting people? And even in the reporting process, you could get the sense that the firms were very wary of having any clients feel left out. And from the partners I spoke with, they described basically two types of clients. One would be sort of asking without asking, sort of a soft pitch to get into the games. You know, the calls would be wrapping up and they'd say, hey, if you have any tickets, you know, keep me in mind. I'd love to go. And then the other group of clients were just very direct. I need seats. What do you have? You know, they were much more comfortable asking for things from their lawyer. And I think the lawyers were all navigating that. And I think the one sort of unspoken thing is they kind of know which clients expect to be asked, even without raising it. You know, the most important clients would be the ones that the law firm says, I got to get this ticket. I got to get them this ticket because I know it'll mean a lot to them. And they're the ones that we really need to take care of. But certainly in a big event like this, the head of the sports practice at Davis Polk told me that the client interest in the Knicks was just absolutely unprecedented. The demand significantly exceeds supply. Part of that was just because it's so rare to see everyone in New York focused on the same thing. The Knicks, I'm not in New York, but from what I gather, really brought the city together.
16: Oh, it did. Absolutely. So obviously clients are grateful to lawyers when they get these sought after tickets. Are there other benefits that lawyers see in having their clients attend these sporting events with them?
13: Yeah, it's really interesting. I spoke to a handful of partners about this. What does being at a sporting event with a client do that a client dinner or a lunch or grabbing a drink doesn't do? You know, one of them was even mentioning this sort of psychology of shoulder to shoulder conversations being much more sort of vulnerable or candid than face-to-face interactions. You know, you're sitting next to somebody, you're focusing on the same thing, but you're also engaging with the person. A partner at Simpson Thatcher, Michael Koo, the co-head of their sports group, who has plenty of experience being at these sporting events. Many of his clients are even the owners of these sporting teams. And he says that the conversations that he has with clients at these games are often just very deep. They're about their families, their children, people who are at the top of their careers talking about whether they are satisfied in their jobs. He says it's conversations he just would never have otherwise. Something about, you know, being at these games in a setting where you're experiencing, you know, the highs and the lows of this competitive event really opens people up. People just thought it was priceless.
16: What are some of the other events that clients are clamoring for tickets to?
13: Yeah, well, what's interesting is that New York City is having just a huge sports summer. We had the Knicks games, obviously. This week, there's the U.S. Open at Shinnecock Hills out in the Hamptons. Golf in New York is popular for the corporate crowd, the big law crowd included, because it's scheduled in advance. It's a week-long event, and there's plenty of space on the golf course to, you know, have tents, have people enjoy an entire day and kind of go out and mingle. So golf is a popular one, or at least it will be this week with the U.S. Open. There's the U.S. Open tennis, which, of course, is in New York every year. Then there's the World Cup. And the lawyers told me that the World Cup final, which will be played at what football fans know as MetLife Stadium, where the Giants and the Jets play next month, the lawyers told me that's the hardest ticket to get, in part because it's really only one entity that has tickets, which is FIFA, the governing body of the sport that puts on the World Cup tournament. Whereas other events, big lists of people have tickets, like the firms themselves have tickets and are giving them out.
16: So is it that the tickets to the World Cup finals are the most expensive, or they're the hardest to get? I mean, harder to get than a ticket to the NBA finals at MSG was?
13: What I was told is that the FIFA ticket is harder to get. The World Cup final game is almost an impossible ticket to get. The big law sports lawyers that I spoke with say basically they typically always have a way of getting to a game that they want to get to or that somebody they know is trying to attend. But this is different for the World Cup final because it is an international event. People traveled here to go there. So the demand is just huge. And also the entity that controls the tickets is FIFA. Whereas if you were trying to go to, say, the Super Bowl, for instance, the NFL gives tickets to the teams. The teams then distribute those tickets. Some advertisers likely get tickets. So there's like a myriad group of people or entities that are giving out tickets. It seems like for the World Cup final, it's just a much stronger grip that FIFA wields on the tickets. And so they're harder to get. But apart from that, it sounded like sporting events are branching out. One firm was planning an F1 event in Miami. And so it seems like sports, they're kind of the last thing in culture or one of the remaining things in culture that spans across all kinds of demographic groups that we participate in collectively that people know about. You know, so much of entertainment, I think, is split up now. Nobody watches the same TV shows the way they did decades ago. Sports are still sort of the one common denominator for culture that even the law firms are realizing getting their clients out to these events can be, you know, worth the price.
16: And are the law firms staging events at the events, or is it just they're giving clients the tickets?
13: It's certainly more than the tickets. They are planning corporate hospitality events around these big sporting games, and they plan dinners around them. They get people out there. They spend the day there. They'll have tents or things at a golf outing, for instance. The other two good examples was the NFL's Super Bowl and the NBA's All-Star Game. Those are sort of two marquee events that everybody knows what city they're going to be in every year. They last for a week or close to a week. And so you have the opportunity to bring clients to these cities to have dinners, have other events, and stay in touch for longer than just the duration of a sports game.
16: This is all tax deductible, too, for the law firms, right? It's a business expense.
13: I suppose that probably be true. We didn't dive into that part of it in our reporting, but it sounds right.
16: I'm assuming that. We were talking about World Cup finals tickets being the hardest to get, but there are tickets that some lawyers and law firms can't get at all, no matter how much they're willing to pay. Lawyers who are suing Madison Square Garden Entertainment are barred from attending any event at Madison Square Garden because of a ban by owner James Dolan. Tell us about that.
13: That's correct. MSG Sports, which is, of course, owned by the Knicks owner James Dolan, has a policy that forbids attorneys adverse to the companies from going to the venues. Supposedly, the companies use facial recognition technology and their own in-house counsel to enforce the bans. I think ESPN reported last year that this attorney exclusion list runs more than 1,000 lawyers at 90 law firms since it came into being in 2022. I think one of the more prominent attorneys who's found himself on that list is John Morgan, the personal injury lawyer behind the Morgan and Morgan firm, which people have probably seen. John Morgan, in his statement to us during our reporting, was really not kind to James Dolan and said he, of course, wouldn't be at the game, but he did wish Knicks fans the best of luck. So he was at least gracious toward the fans.
16: And surprisingly, at least surprising to me, a New York appeals court ruled that Dolan can ban these lawyers. I'm going to have to read that decision to find out how the court came to that conclusion when the lower court had issued an injunction against the ban. Big law and big tickets. It was such an interesting conversation. Thanks so much, Roy. That's Bloomberg Law senior correspondent Roy Strom. And that's it for this edition of the Bloomberg Law Show. 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
19: From ABC News, I'm Wayne Cabot. A few days into the new ceasefire in the U.S. and Israeli war against Iran and its proxies is quiet except for the saber rattling. Hezbollah now saying it will defend itself from any strikes by Israel. Israel's Netanyahu vowing to keep the land seized in both Syria and Lebanon, which he calls security zones. Iran warning President Trump its military is ready to respond to his threat to leave Iran without a country if it closes down the Strait of Hormuz. That threat prompting Iran's delegation to walk out of the talks with U.S. Vice President J.D. Vance in Switzerland. Energy Secretary Chris Wright refusing to say on ABC News this week when he thinks gas prices will return to pre-war levels.
20: Flows of oil and natural gas through the straits have already returned to normal, and they will continue that way, whatever happens with the negotiations with the Iranians. We've got growing American production, surging production in Venezuela. We've got cooperation with all the other energy producers of the world. So I think Americans can expect continued declines in energy prices.
19: Food's been rotting for days inside of a cold storage warehouse that caught fire Wednesday and is still burning in the Boyle Heights neighborhood of Los Angeles. Trying to avoid the toxic smoke at East L.A., Barbara Phillips summing it up succinctly.
21: Being able to breathe is like everything to me. And once that is affected, it takes away a lot of things for me.
19: 43 tons of food in there. They're evacuating 1,000 people, everyone, in Eureka, Utah, where a wind-fed wildfire is 0% contained. Heavy thunderstorms blew over a cabana in Miami Gardens Hard Rock Stadium, Florida. 5 people hospitalized. Up the coast tomorrow, major storms forecast from Charlotte to Baltimore. Disney's Toy Story 5 is the strongest hit in the franchise so far, scoring the year's biggest box office debut. Disney, our parent company. 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
19: For a young band from Connecticut, the achievement of selling out the last two nights at Madison Square Garden turned to tragedy. Goose sending its sympathies to everyone affected by last night's death of a man who apparently fell during the concert. He was there with his wife. He was 51. Serena Williams, at 44, will compete in the Wimbledon singles this year as a wild card. She's already set to take part in doubles with her sister Venus. Serena has 23 major titles already, including 7 Wimbledon singles championships. ABC's Sophie Flay says that a Wisconsin animal testing and breeding facility is shutting down the last 475 dogs about to leave for their forever homes.
6: In June 2024, a routine inspection uncovered multiple animal care violations. Then in September, a follow-up inspection found twice as many violations. In January 2025, a judge appointed a special prosecutor to investigate Riglin Farms. And in October, Riglin agreed to surrender its breeding license by July this year to avoid felony animal mistreatment charges, an accusation the company denied.
19: A White House official now saying 5 people have been arrested on vandalism charges having to do with the newly repainted blue and now green and peeling reflecting pool. Not clear what they did. We do know that one man was handcuffed after touching the peeling liner. President Trump saying this afternoon that repair work will begin immediately on the reflecting pool. I'm Wayne Cabot, ABC News.
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How did I lose weight? And I did lean right here. I did. I love this stuff. Listen, Brickhouse Nutrition been with me for a long time. So chatting with Miles, I'm up at like 235. True story. I never minded being 235, but you know what minded? My knees that were falling apart and my back. I'm like, I don't know what, before I started really lifting, probably about 190. So 235 was a lot. I said, I got to lose some LBs, Miles. He said, Dan, we're going to sick our team of docs and researchers on it, and we're going to get you a really good product because I don't want to take a lot of these needles and stuff. You know what he did? He got lean. He got lean. I got lean using lean, L-E-A-N. The product works. Me and Paula both use it. I'm now down about 200, 202. Losing weight's a pain. I've been there. You look in the mirror. You're getting a little gooey as you get older. No good. Brickhouse Nutrition is one of the best products out there. It works like most of these GLP-1s. Most of those weight loss injections, they help control blood sugar.